0: 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Radio is yours. I'm Martha Two Shakes.
1: I am the Jerk. This is Mating Calls, right? You said that?
0: I think so.
1: We always gotta say this is Mating Calls. You're listening to a dusty, warm summer
0: dusty,
1: mix
0: rusty,
1: today.
0: Apparently.
1: Dusty, rusty. Well, Neil Young's got all that rust.
0: And we're a little rusty,
1: all
0: is
1: that
0: what
1: rust
0: I mean.
1: Talk. Oh, yeah, we are a little rusty. Yeah, I mentioned earlier in the show, haven't done one of these live in a little while. And that's because X-Ray's moving, folks. You've probably heard about it. It's been a couple weeks. We've been running some moldy, goldy oldies, some of our favorite past episodes of ours, but doing a very special mini fun drive this week to support the station's move. So we came up with something new for you. Lots to talk about this week, so we haven't been back reading the tracks like usual, but if you want to see what we've played today, where can you go?
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1: Yeah, xray.fm, check out the playlist. Click that playlist button, or while you're there, click the big move button. We are trying to raise a little bit of money, $5,000, to support X-Ray's move to a brand new, almost finished studio space in inner southeast Portland that we're all very excited about. It's going to have a stage for in-studio and concert performances. It is accessible, something that our old station down a flight of stairs in a basement was not. And it's going to be a brand new community space for X-Ray where we can interact with you and you can interact with us. And it's not just all going to be across these here airwaves. We've got lots of incentives for donors. Some of them are running throughout this whole move. If you give large amounts of money, those are up on the website. You could have a plaque with your name on it in the new studio. We are looking for a sponsor for the X-Ray FM stage. If you want to give a smaller amount of money, like not hundreds of dollars, we do have some mini drive incentives for you too. X-Ray's very own Megan McMillan, host of Garden Party every fourth Monday here on the station, is giving away two garden consultations for folks local to the area. Those will be handed out in a drawing to anyone that donates during this here mini fun drive. I believe it ends on Friday. And we also have another prize from Megan. She'll host a garden party. The host of Garden Party hosting a garden party for you and your friends. We also have a chance for one lucky person to win a private party for themselves in the new X-Ray studio space once that's opened. DJed by a heretofore unnamed X-Ray DJ. Could be a great work retreat, birthday party for yourself. What are other parties, Martha Two Shakes?
0: Bat mitzvahs. 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
0: Bar mitzvahs.
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0: All right, let's get back to the music here. Gonna take this Corey Hansen moment to bring us into more of a 90s vibe to balance out some of the Neil. 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
1: Welcome back to Maiden Calls here on X-Ray FM. I'm Martha Two Shakes.
2: I am the Jerk.
1: And we are just about finished up. We still got a little bit of time here left on Maiden Calls, but we're bringing you a dusty, rusty, late summer folk set heavily influenced by Neil Young, who you heard a lot of in the first hour. Didn't get a chance to tell you so much about the music in those sets, but wanted to let you know a little bit more about what you've heard today. We last talked to you during Corey Hansen's The Unborn Capitalist from Limbo at the top of the hour. You also heard The Summer by Yola Tango, a song I recently rediscovered that really brought me back to my early days of college this week. That was off of their 1990 album Fake Book. I kicked off the little mini 90s set. We followed that up with Heart Cook's Brain by Modest Mouse, classic, and then Yellow Ledbetter. That one is very much in the festive season of a certain family that the Jerk and I spent time with this weekend. If you know who you are, you know who you are, and that song is for you.
2: He's so insightful in that one. I love everything he has to say.
1: It's so articulate, the most articulate man on earth. You also heard The Great Unwashed, Toadstool Blues off of their compilation album. And then, of course, we couldn't help ourselves, brought it back into the 70s with a very cool Creedence Clearwater Revival live at the Factory, or sorry, the Fantasy Studios with Booker T and what is the rest of that band's name? The MGs, is that what it is?
2: Yes, Booker T and the MGs.
1: Thank you,
2: you know,
1: that's
2: those
1: right.
2: Ones.
1: Yeah, and then we follow that up with Hanky Panky Know How, John Keel. You also heard Written in Your Hair, Robert Lester Folsom, and Cry Baby from Kevin Morby. Underneath us now, a little bit of Mac DeMarco. This one's called 20190802. We have one more opportunity tonight to pitch you on X-Ray's Move. Yeah, I figured. 2019, August 2nd.
2: And it depends if he uses the European standard.
1: Anyway, shout out, Mac. But yeah, we have one more opportunity to pitch you this evening on X-Ray's Studio Mini Move Mini Fun Drive. We are looking to ask for just a couple extra bucks. I know it's a lot to ask, especially when we ask for your money 2 times a year, but this is kind of a rare and really great opportunity for us as we move to a new studio, a bigger space, a more well-ventilated space, famously, space where we'll be able to have more community gatherings and events. So if you head on over to xray.fm and click on the big move button, you can find out more about how to contribute. And as the Jerk mentioned in the last talk break, there's some really cool incentives. That garden party sounds very enticing. I might have to donate today, and in fact, I think I will.
2: Yes, the garden party. Good job, Martha Tushik. Sorry, I got distracted. We're recording this one in the
1: looks like you
2: home
1: got
2: studio.
1: With some lint over there.
2: There's a very suspicious hair on the synthesizers.
1: All right. Well, on that note, we're gonna bring you some more Leonard Cohen, some more indie folky dusty summer vibe. We'll catch you back here at the very end before Punk House Radio's to say goodnight. But please stay tuned here to Maiden Calls on X-Ray FM. Radio is
2: yours.
1: Dusty.

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0: Good night. 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
1: Okay, folks, I have been The Jerk.
2: I've been Martha Toushake.
1: And this has been Mating Calls. Hope you enjoyed the show today. We're probably back next week with another best of episode, but we're going to start trying to slip some new ones in there, especially as we approach the opening of X-Ray's new studio.
2: 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So we'll try to catch you back here with new content next week. And make sure to check out, we are doing Comedy at the Park at Laurelhurst on Friday at 6 o'clock.
1: Yeah, if you're around on Friday, we will be DJing Laurelhurst's comedy.
2: It won't
1: comedy.
2: Be such
1: Kickstand's
2: a dusty
1: Laurelhurst's comedy
2: mix.
1: In the park.
2: Yeah, that's right. Not such a dusty mix, probably a little more high tempo than what you heard tonight. We hope to see you there. Thanks as always for listening to X-Ray FM. 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

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If you're here in the bar right now, it's not trivia night, it's live radio, folks, and I'm going to be here for the next couple hours with another edition of Punk House Radio, followed by Down the Rabbit Hole at 8 o'clock. For those of you just tuning in, apologies, we had a little bit of trouble there with some technical stuff. You know, community radio, folks, it happens. We're going to get right back into it, though. You just heard the Mekons, and up next is Icicle Works with the B-side to their, of course, well-known Whisper to a Scream. This song is called Reverie Girl. 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

All right, closing out that block, you're listening to Punk House on X-Ray. My name is Jeremy, and I am live from Keys Lounge tonight. I'm going to keep my time on the mic somewhat limited because it's a little bit weird talking on a mic in a bar. It makes me feel like I'm hosting trivia.

or something, which I can't stop saying every time I do it. So I'm going to get back to it. This is a track that was on my mind all day today, and hopefully those of you listening will enjoy it as well. This is Firehose with the one and only Brave Captain. 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

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This is Punk House Radio live from Keys Lounge. We are live all night tonight on Monday, so come by, say hello, and listen to some records. We're going to get right back into it. This is one from Wire, from one of their early singles. The song is Midnight Bahnhof Cafe. 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

All right, folks, if you are just tuning in or walking in, as the case may be, you are listening to a live broadcast of Punk House Radio from Keys Lounge on Northeast Killingsworth here in Portland. My name is Jeremy Schuyler. That was a band that only released that one record, unfortunately, back in 2015, a band called Heat Dust, closing out that set. And I am excited to let you all know that not only am I here this evening, but Down the Rabbit Hole is up next, and of course Six Beats Under after that. And we are all live here at Keys Lounge, so if you are out and about in the city of Portland, you should definitely come by and say hello. It's always nice to meet people in person, especially longtime listeners to this Monday night rock block, as we like to consider it. Hey, speaking of longtime listeners, this is actually a sort of mini fun drive for us right now. We are in the midst of moving our station to adjacent to Kickstand Comedy, where we're going to be doing more and more community type events. And we're looking to raise some money to help us do that. 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And we're going to get back into it because it's always strange getting on a microphone in a bar. So this is The Visitors with the song Compatibility from their single of the same name from 1979. 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

and most people don't need to hear me talk. I do that enough when I'm on the radio in a studio. So without further ado, we're going to get back into it. You just heard Teenage Head with the song Little Boxes. For my money, there's not a bad song on that record, and that one is certainly one of the best. And same is true with this next band that I don't think wrote a bad song, in my opinion, or at least not one that I ever would skip. This is the Big Boys from Austin, Texas, with the song Fun, Fun, Fun. 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

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Die Landstraße 1100 Neckarsulm-Heilbronn. Hier ist nach Unfall...

All right, folks, that is just about going to do it for this edition of Punk House Radio live from Keys Lounge in Northeast Portland. It is a whole live night of radio here at Keys. We've got the fine folks behind Down the Rabbit Hole coming up next at the top of the hour. Big thanks going out to the folks at Keys Lounge and the folks behind the bar tonight for having us. And big thanks to all of you for tuning in or stopping by, as the case may be. Just a reminder, it is sort of a mini fund drive of sorts for us. We are actually looking to raise some finishing funds, as they say, in the film industry for our brand new studio over right off of Southeast Hawthorne. We're super excited about it. We've partnered with the folks behind Kickstand Comedy and are going to be sort of occupying the space right next door and doing some awesome live events, live radio like we're doing right now. More of this, not less. So do consider going to xray.fm. There's a nice bright blue donate button that will guide you right to, input your credit card info. So if you would consider doing that, that would be awesome. Thank you all so much for tuning in this evening. Do stick around. Down the Rabbit Hole is up next. Six Beats Under after that. All live from right here at Keys Lounge. We're going to jump right back into it with a song from Joseph K. I will check in with all of you again next week when we are back here again. Thanks again for tuning into Monday Nights Live here at Keys Lounge. 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This is Joseph K. I'll check y'all next week.

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We're going to keep spinning tunes to the top of the hour before Six Beats Under takes over. Stick with us.

Down the rabbit hole. We are busy celebrating the summer of synth here at the fabulous Keys Lounge. That's a full hour of the best synthesizer songs ever recorded. Jump on your bike, come say hi, or at least keep your radio dialed right here on X-Ray FM. You should text us tonight. We are here live. We're reading the text, so let us know what you're up to tonight. 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

Exile by The Church. I don't know why I get amnesia about what I play, but anyways, this is Six Feet Under. We are from Spandau Ballet. I'm playing more 80s tonight for fun. But you can hear dark 80s, 80s, post-punk shoegaze every Monday night. Some smattering of some goth right here on X-Ray FM.

to thank Katie's Lounge for having us out here. Always a good time spinning live, not only on the air of X-Ray FM, but right here at Keys Lounge. Monday Night Crew is here. And I believe we'll continue on until we fully move, but you should still come out and support Keys Lounge. It is the sister, the little kid sister of Radio Room, I think. Of Radio Room, yeah. Yeah, I'm on for about another 15 minutes, and then Lace Punch is coming at you with some punk. So keep it here at X-Ray.

last track here, and then Laced Punch is at the top of the hour. Thanks so much again for showing up, tuning in, whichever of the two. This is a Vita Say or Later Tater. See you after a while, Crocodile. DJ Wednesday here. This has been Six Beats Under. Thanks so much for having us, Keys Lounge. And X-Ray FM Monday nights. Laced Punch, as I said, is at the top of the hour.

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Punk and Hardcore, KXRY, Portland.

Opening up with your favorite song, Lifestyles, but done by Hellshock. That was from 2004. Hey, this is Laced Punch, Matt C. We're on every Monday night at 10 p.m. Let's listen to Mass Grief. They're from Seattle, and they're going to be playing this week on Wednesday night at Blackwater. That's the 19th. Playing with Nuclear Blast Suntan, Wastelander, and Witchfinder. This is Mass Grief. We're going to hear Year of Mass Grief, X-Ray FM.

That was a premiere song by TV Highway, Portland band. The song Extinct. It's coming out this week on their new record on Thursday night. They're going to have a record release party at Blackwater where you could see the bands Bleakness and Dona Cask. Both of them are from France, as well as Nick Normal and From the Rooftops. TV Highway, record release party on Thursday night. All right, another gig this week at High Limit Room Friday night. You could see Lab Rat with Unspeakable Carnage, Jab, and Bat Wave, as well as Hong Kong Fuck You from Mexico. So we'll hear a new song by them. This is Kill a Skinhead by Hong Kong FU, X-Ray FM.

also playing on Friday night, the 21st, you could see Odor Eater. And that song we just heard was off of their new record, But For Who, which just came out. And that was the song 85 Decibels. Also playing at the 6 on Friday night with Odor Eater is Piggy Bank with Observation Room and Puerta Negra. More Northwest hits coming. Here's Belexum, new band from Portland, featuring our friend Alika on vocals. This is Flesh Wagon of Bones and Teeth by Belexum.

live track from Laughter, Portland band, and I bootlegged that when they played at Blackwater Bar on July 30th, just a couple months ago. That was Where Is It by Laughter. Before that, we heard Ayoko Na, a Portland band. We heard the song Bootlicker, and Ayoko Na is going to be playing a backyard show for Takaya's birthday on August 29th, location to be announced. And we heard Bolexum back there. As you may know, X-Ray is thrilled to announce we're officially moving to a new home in Southeast Portland. In partnership with Kickstand Comedy Club, X-Ray's new headquarters will be at the corner of Southeast 10th and Hawthorne beginning this fall. 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

All right, let's look back. We heard Olho Seco last right there, and they're from Sao Paulo, Brazil. And we heard Bastard from Tokyo with Tragic Insane, 1989. We heard also Metal Urbane from France from 1978. And we heard back there Black Flag with Jealous Again. And before them, we heard Possessed from San Francisco, 1985, with that ripping song Death Metal. And that long set was started off with The Smart Pills from UK with Wolf, awesome one, from 1987. Okay, more great hits coming. You're listening to Laced Punch every Monday night at 10 p.m. This is Death Evocation from Boston with Isolation, 2011.

sin offering with a great new release that's put out on both Beach Impediment and Sound Grotesca. We heard the song Perfect Hem, and then before that a different song on Sound Grotesca by Stunted Youth, and I picked one of those older ones. I should have just got one off of the new record that CC has. But and it's recorded in like the classic bad way, like Nosferatu. That was the Troops. And we heard Death of Evocation back there. Okay, got some more time here. Crazy Clue is a new band from London, and we're gonna hear Hierarchy, and it features Bobby Cole from Total Con. This is Crazy Clue with Hierarchy.

right, hold it here. Hey, stay tuned for Hipster Suck coming up at the top of the hour. You're listening to X-Ray FM. This is Matt C. And this is Laced Punch. Thanks so much for staying up late. We'll be on every Monday at 10 p.m. And email me at lacedpunch@gmail.com. Give me some criticism, request a song, or request a sticker. I'll send it to you in the mail. Let's finish up with Sister Red from Melbourne, and it features our friend Fernando. This is a new hit, I Told You So. Love you, night night.

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Hi, this is DDD. JJJ. 666. And this is Hipsters Suck. And you know what? Republicans are so dumb. Like, you vote in an a-hole to run the country. And by a-hole, I mean Alzheimer's hole. And then he betrays each and every one of you. And yet you still sniff around the same Republican butt. Why is that? I think Republicans are the real commies. Come on, everybody. Just leave it.

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Been a year, I made suggestions. All agreed, the plans were sealed.

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It consists of heavily modulated passages that are very difficult and painful for your cartridge to track, that require massive amounts of power, and are likely to clip your amplifier and send it into agonizing distortion. For even the best of systems, it's pure, relentless torture. And be sure you use it every time your system misbehaves.

more! Please! No more! This is your of me! No more! Please! Please! No more! I can't take it anymore! Listen! I'll be good! I swear! I'll be good! Oh, God! God, hold on! Please! Please! Use the killing arm! Raise the needle up! Please! Please! I can't take it! Stop! Stop! Look! I'll extend my frequency response! I'll cut down on my harmonic distortion. Really? Even my intermodulation distortion. Yeah, that's it. I won't let the transistors get too hot. Really? I'll keep those transients clean. No more. Please. No more. I won't put them out anymore. Hey, send my dynamic range. Please. I'll study hard. I'll study like crazy. Pass every last test on the official National Lampoon's

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0: When all I want is you to be near.

Hi, this is DDDJJJ666, and you too can be a Stereolab with your mouth. I would like to think that that's basically all Tim Gain is doing. He's going, although I've seen him live, and he did no murmurs. A little disappointed. Thought we'd get the full murmurs. But they were great. I've seen them maybe 7 or 8 times, and they're great every time. And I'm in the audience going, meow, meow, meow, meow, meow, meow, meow, meow, meow, meow. That's my way of singing along to anything, really. They didn't appreciate it when I did that at the wedding present. So, their loss. Leave it. But not to Beaver. Did you read about that controversy? I don't know. I don't even know things about truck stops. Buc-ee's, is that what they're called? The awfulness? May they all get Giardia. Isn't it funny that there's a medicine called Giardians? Call me at 666. Let's discuss names of medicine. Stereolab is what we're doing for various reasons. Sounds pretty good at this speed, too. John Cage Bubblegum was the track. From the BBC radio sessions. And I came here to chew bubblegum and listen to John Cage. And I'm all out of bubblegum. Before that, Atonalist featuring Gavin Friday did The Road to Perdition from the Atonalism LP. Gavin Friday, of course, of the Virgin Prunes. Come on, guys, reform for one concert in Portland for unexplained reasons. Like, play the coffin. Come on, let's do it. One gig, that's it. Pay you 30 million yen. And The Road to Perdition is, of course, littered with the bodies of disappointed Republicans. Before that, Doublespeak. Who is and what is Doublespeak? It's Vince Clark of Depeche Mode. Oh, and a band called Yazoo. Oh, and a band called Erasure. And Neil Arthur from Blancmange. And Benji from all kinds of bands. That was Smoke and Mirrors from the Doublespeak LP. And Republicans prefer Coke and Mirrors for obvious reasons. Before that, Tress or Trey or Tress did Operator from the Interessant LP, 80s Swedish minimal synth, which is why it's charmingly amusing. Severed Heads before that did Piggy Smack. Our President Still Deserves One from the Cuisine with Piscatorial, which I'm going to find a way to play virtually the whole album one track at a time until the end of the year. Because for a lot of people, like, the 90s were Nirvana. That album was my 90s, which is why you're listening to NPR right now. Before that, Danny Tenaglia did Bottom Heavy from the double 12-inch of the same name. And I'm feeling bottom heavy right now because I just ate a whole thing of Dolmus before that.

On Danaconda. Call me at 666 and we have to change your name. That was Arengas de Orangutanes. The harangues of orangutans. Shakespeare, are you still alive? Before that, we heard Nurse with Wound. And yeah, they're still around. That's a new Nurse's Room. Like brand new. It being made right now. I was playing it as it was being made. That was an excerpt from On the Edge of the Outside. And Stapleton's still got it. Still got it, Stapleton. But it's all coke and mirrors. Before that, we heard Ed Sabotsky did the Punishment Band from the official National Lampoon Stereo and Demonstration record. And apart from the John Belushi yelling part, which is good, of course, I actually like that track. they're like, ha ha, this is a horrible track, and everyone will laugh at the obnoxiousness of it. I'm like, wow, this is the best thing I've ever heard in my life when it came out. So there. But I do like the John Belushi yelling. And it mixed really well with the Nurse's Wound. Couldn't tell where one began and the other ended, could you? Oh, it was really obvious. Before that, Edward Cuspell. Or I've always thought of it as Edward Cuspell, like it's an exclamation. Because I put a Cuspell on you, because you're mine. That was Digital Bride. And, it's the future of brides. You just make them up. They're on your computer and they look really lifelike. And you can turn them off when you're done. That was from A Monument to Wasted Tears. And that would be the Trump Presidential Library. And then, I know everything's bad and weird, but come on, there's a new Durruti Column album. That was Your Shadow at Evening from the Renascent LP. And it's just like the 90s never ended. No, I like it. I like it. There's parts where I'm like, I don't know, but overall, it's awesome. We started off talking over Direction, Tanz und Zitronen, Dance and Lemons. Because why not? That's from the Jeder Tag Wunderbar, which I guess would be if you're dancing with lemons. Unless those lemons were bad cars, then no thanks. So there you have it. And, I know we all had weird fantasies about the downfall of Carolyn Leavitt. She's behind bars or she's in the ocean surrounded by great white sharks. Or she's launched into space with only 10 minutes of air. All kinds of weird fantasies. But in a way, I kind of like the super hubris, where she is just absolutely betrayed by her boss and in many ways the love of her life. She's married to Christ and Christ just slapped her and said, get out of here. Uh-huh. And so, I don't know, that's kind of a fitting end to all of that. I can't think of a better person to be absolutely disappointed than her. And as it happens, she kind of has Leavitt in her name.

0: every Wednesday morning, 2 a.m. to 4 a.m., the stained glass rainforest opens like a portal into a kaleidosphere. Overabundant but psychedelic, multi-textural, multi-genre, multi-dimensional, multicultural, all gender audio sculptures, measuring anywhere from the overstimulating and absurd to the serene and hypnotic. 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

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I'm Cosmic Grifter, and this is Growing Gently Insane. I missed my show last week because I had my brother in town from Washington, D.C., and I was out at museums and hiking around, but I am happy to be back. Today's show is called Comfort Zone, so these are going to be pretty warm in tone and have some really nice harmonies. As always, though, I will throw in some oddball stuff. I do have some private press stuff that I picked up that is pretty fun. But anyways, let's get this show going. Remember, radio is yours.

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I'm Cosmic Grifter, and this is Growing Gently Insane. Let me give you the rundown on what we just listened to, going in reverse. That last song was called To Be by the band Green. Prior to that, it was the song In the Land of Gray and Pink by Caravan. I've been looking for that record for quite some time, and I came upon a Japanese pressing, so I was pretty stoked to find that this week. Prior to that, it was the song Who Am I by Country Joe and the Fish. I've had that record for quite some time, but I recently got an upgrade copy. That LP was supposed to come with a big fold-out color fish game that you were supposed to cut pieces out and play as a board game, and I found it very hard to actually find LPs with the inserts, so when I did find one earlier this year that was intact, I was quite happy. I do want to play the game, however. It means I have to find another copy of the game, so it might take a little while. Prior to that, it was the song Pudding Street by C-Train, and we started off the set with the song Firefly by The Cake. Let's get back to it. Remember, radio is yours.

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I'm Cosmic Grifter, and this is Growing Gently Insane. Well, that portion of the show sure turned into kind of a downer, but let me give you the rundown on what we just listened to going in reverse. That last song was With Tomorrow by Gene Clark. Prior to that, it was Treat Me Bad by Moby Grape. Then it was I've Got Confidence by Eternity. That is 70s private press Christian rock, and I couldn't resist getting that record because the cover was amazing, and I love that kind of loungy, deep vocal feel that that track had. Prior to that, it was Eden's Cove by Eden Abes. Then it was Down Through the Night by Hawkwind. And we started off this set with The Things We Said Today by The Pleasure Fair. We have about 20 minutes left in the show, so let me give you the rundown on what we're going to listen to. We're going to start off with the song CID in Iraq by Amon Dool, followed by the song Song for Wild by Mark Fry. That'll be followed by the song Incarnation by Dagobert Bohm. Then it's going to be the song Weird Caravan by Claus Schulz. And we're going to end the show with the song She Was Good by The Talisman. I'm Cosmic Grifter. Catch me next time on Growing Gently Insane. Remember, radio is yours.

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0: Spirit of 79 Radio. We bring you the best of punk and power pop music, all straight from vinyl. I'm your host, DJ Andy Maximum. I got one of our most frequent guests with us, though I don't know, I feel like he's more of a, I guess you are actually a member of the show.
1: I sort of am, yeah. I mean, we sort of started this together a few years ago, although, you know, sort of only in here every couple months now, but I enjoy doing it when I can. I try to bring some stuff that maybe hasn't seen the light of day on your show before.
0: Right.
1: That was the second time I've slipped in a Bruce Springsteen song on you, albeit a cover.
0: It's so interesting. That was Bruce Springsteen.
1: That was Dawn Chorus. I'm Going Down.
0: And the Blue Tits.
1: And the Blue I wasn't sure if I was allowed to say
0: that
1: on the air.
0: I think it's fine.
1: But they're good. They do another single. They cover Teenage Kicks, which is also really, really good and unique.
0: Is this from the early or mid-80s?
1: It's mid-80s, 1985. They're around, I think, 83 to 88, somewhere around there.
0: Looks like they're from Leeds, perhaps. But they were produced by Neil Ferguson, the guy that was in the Donkees. He was in the Donkees.
1: Oh, that's cool.
0: So, well, anyways. Oh, and this is Paltimore, in case you didn't recognize his voice. Did I introduce you? I don't think I did.
1: I'm DJ Paltimore. I've been on here a few times before.
0: Right. So we're going to shut up now, and we're going to get the show started off with some incredible music. This is,
1: Innocent Vickers.
0: Innocent Vickers. All right. Here we go.

0: Okay, this is Spirit of 79 Radio. Punk, power pop, mod revival music from way back when. All on vinyl, and DJ Paul Timor is the co-host for today. And he brought the records, and I always love when he comes by because he still manages to confound me with how he finds these records. I haven't heard of most of them, and that's a good example of one. The Last Resort, but not the Skinhead Last Resort.
1: That wasn't Roy Pierce. Yeah. I don't know who it was, but they were from 1978, so it was pretty early on in the game there.
0: Yeah, it's probably from before the Skinhead Last Resort.
1: I imagine. It might have been around the same time when the shop in London was there, but who knows?
0: Who knows?
1: Before that was The Rivals with Skateboarding in the UK. They were from the UK, and Famous Strangers, they're from Boston. I think that's going to be the only American band on this broadcast. That was Hard Time to Leave You from 1981. The Freshies, which I tend to play a lot.
0: Favorites of the show there, the Freshies.
1: Yellow Spot with On Raz Records. I think most of their records were On Raz Records, which they independently run.
0: Yep.
1: Starting that off was The Innocent Vickers. I played the B-side a year or so ago. This was the A-side of the Antimatter single, Antimatter.
0: You said we got a block of Swedish bands.
1: It's all Swedish. All five of the next bands are in Swedish. So
0: Paul's our resident Swedophile. Is that what the term is?
1: I don't know. That sounds.
0: I'm a Francophile with my French punk bands. So you're a Swedophile.
1: But you speak a little French. I can absolutely massacre some Swedish. As you'll hear me doing the rundown after these five songs.
0: Well, without further ado, here's what Stolna Begar.
1: Stolna Begar. Yep.
0: With Beröringen.
1: With something I'm not even gonna try.
0: Sorry. No offense to all the Swedes out there listening. We did our best. Here we go.

0: Beard of 79, DJ Andy Maximum, playing the punk and power pop music. DJ Baltimore co-hosting today. He brought the records.
1: Brought them indeed.
0: He played a bunch of Swedish bands, and I'm going to let Paul have the honors of butchering all the band names.
1: I'm going to tackle this one. That was Parkas Pop with Spella Pa, 1981, Ekstaz with Somar Natten's Drag, The Masters with Du Isam, The Cause with Solklart, and starting off with Stulna Begar with Baron Engine.
0: And these were all early 80s?
1: Yeah, they were all 81 and 82.
0: 81, 82,
1: yeah,
0: okay.
1: Yeah, all in that little time region. Sweden had a plethora of bands in this genre.
0: I think they had like the government subsidized arts program possibly there, because there's just so many bands from Sweden.
1: Yeah,
0: from
1: second
0: that time period.
1: Probably second only to the UK in the number of bands, especially with this kind of music.
0: Right.
1: Up next, we're going to Spain.
0: Cool.
1: Familia Real.
0: Here we go.

0: Spirit of 79, DJ Andy Maximum, co-host DJ Paul Timor's with me. We've reached the end, sadly, but it's been a wonderful show. Sweden's represented with a lot of bands. We had Spain and the UK and one American band, I think, right?
1: We had one American band, yeah. We just heard that was the Upstart, Angelic Upstarts. Classic. Last Night, Another Soldier.
0: From 1980?
1: From 1980, yeah. Before that was another one from 1980. That was Voice of the Puppets with You're All I Wanted. That was Sing Sing reissued that, I think, 10 years or so ago, the original Super.
0: Where were they from, Voice of the Puppets? Were they UK?
1: I mean, UK, but I don't know where. APB, before that was Chain Reaction. They were Scottish. Babij Jar, they were Norwegian with Ice Age.
0: Okay.
1: 1980. Radio Rat, South Africa with Erase. And starting that out, that was Familia Real with Depression from Spain. I forget where in Spain, but not Madrid or Barcelona. I know that much.
0: Okay.
1: And we're going to send you out now with a classic from the Television Personalities.
0: Cool. Just a reminder, Spirit of 79 is every Monday, 3 to 4 p.m. Pacific time. 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So thanks everybody for listening once again. We're going to roll out now with the good old Television Personalities.

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Welcome to Raise a Glass. I'm Jim Fisher. Remember the 70s and 80s game show host Bert Convy? Tattletales, Password, Win, Lose, or Draw. Well, long before that career pivot, he was a member of a vocal trio called The Cheers. They had a number 6 hit with that one, Black Denim Trousers, in 1955, written by the legendary Lieber and Stoller. Actually, that was from a time when you could have 2 competing versions of the same song out at the same time. Vaughn Monroe had the version with the full title, Black Denim Trousers and Motorcycle Boots, but that only peaked out at number 38. Too many words in the title, I guess. Bert Convy died of a brain tumor on this day in 1991. And I know you're probably clamoring for a connection between Bert Convy and Edith Piaf. Who isn't? It's a Saturday morning. But yeah, Edith Piaf also recorded a version of that rather wacky song in French and performed it on the Ed Sullivan Show. 6 degrees of Bert Convy for you. Got a full show of music, both wonderful and whack, for you today. But first, let me tell you about the mini fun drive we just started for our new studios. Actually, our new space is more than just radio studios. It's going to be a new hub for our community where we can imagine new ways to do radio, get our listeners more directly involved, and celebrate what makes Portland so bloody awesome. We're looking to raise a quick $5,000 over this week. We still have a lot of work to do before we can move in, and we've got some incentives for you to help us out. 3 giveaways, 2 of which will appeal to you garden enthusiasts out there. Our own Megan McMillan, the utterly delightful lady who brings you the show Garden Party on the last Monday of every month at 1 p.m. here on X-Ray. She's going to do a free garden consultation for 1 lucky winner. Who better to give you their advice than Megan, who's an OSU Extension Master Gardener? And August is great planting time, so it's good timing. Plus, 2 additional winners can win a 2-hour planting session with Megan. She'll come to your garden and help plant and prune, and X-Ray will provide some snacks and refreshments for your afternoon in the garden. It'll be a true garden party. If music is more your thing, we have another prize for 1 lucky wiener. Free private booking of the new X-Ray space for your own personal use. 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A member of staff will work with you to design an appropriate event. 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And hey, for you, our loyal listeners, thanks for sticking with us while we're in this transitional period. Since we're currently homeless, shows that are normally live in studio are either doing pre-records, or if they don't have the setup to do their show from home or wherever, they're just doing reruns for now. But we will be back with you live from our new dig soon. I can't wait to get this show live from the new place, and I know there are a lot of other DJs who are getting really itchy to get back behind the mic properly. So yes, thank you, and please donate xray.fm. Do it now. This is the Bizarros.

raising a glass in the happy birthday vein to Eddie Phillips, a guitarist who achieved some notoriety during the 60s as a member of The Creation. Along with The Who, they were one of the figureheads of the mod scene, and Phillips was part of that second wave of British guitar heroes. Before Jimmy Page made it his own, Phillips was the first guitarist to use a violin bow with a guitar, a technique he experimented with while in an earlier band, and then he perfected the style with The Creation. We heard some of it there in their minor hit, Making Time. And that song got a small resurgence when it was featured on Wes Anderson's excellent Rushmore soundtrack. Phillips is still writing, recording, and playing live with a new version of the band. And he turns 81 today. Happy birthday to Pete York, drummer for the Spencer Davis Group. He turns 84. We heard them doing Keep On Running. Also, the man who wrote that song, Jamaican singer-songwriter Jackie Edwards, died on this day in 1992. Yet another birthday greeting goes out to Linda Ronstadt, who turns 80 today. That was one of her last pop hits, the decidedly new wave-inflected How Do I Make You from 1980, or 81. I should do my research. The Rolling Stones' Some Girls album hit number one on this day in 1978. One of the first albums I ever owned. We heard the deeper cut, Respectable. Mick originally wrote it for a slower tempo, but Keith fought with him to do it as an up-tempo rocker. Good choice. And atop that big block, it was on this day in 1979, Rick Garberson, drummer for the Bizarros, died of a presumed suicide via carbon monoxide poisoning. Very innovative, if somewhat unsung, band from the same Akron, Ohio scene that produced Devo. They did a number called Lady Dubonnet. All right, back to tunes. You got it on X-Ray.

In economic news, unemployment figures rose slightly for the month of October, with declines in the Dow Jones and NASDAQ. The reason for the sudden downturn? You guessed it, Frank Stallone.

0: a lot of stuff I normally wouldn't play in that block. I hope you stuck with me. Yes, I played Madonna, but I played that in tribute to electronic musician and producer William Orbit, who died at his home in London at the end of July. He kind of hit the big time as a producer doing that album for Old Madge. He was 69. And I swear that could be a Rush song. I know, it sounds crazy, but I have a theory that they were the ghostwriters on that. Those metaphysical lyrics sound suspiciously like something Neil Peart would write. Prior to that, wishing a happy birthday to guitar hero Joe Satriani, who turned 70. We heard the title track to his second album, Flying in a Blue Dream. And yes, we heard Frank Stallone doing the iconic, if totally whack, hit that he had from the Staying Alive soundtrack. Yes, the atrocious sequel to Saturday Night Fever, which was directed by his brother Sylvester Stallone. They were brothers? I had no... Anyway, it was on this day in 1983, Staying Alive debuted in theaters, and not a lot of people went to see it. At the top of that block, it's Tricky. No, it's not. It's the song, It's Tricky, from Run DMC. It was on this day in 1986, their album Raising Hell became the first rap album to be certified platinum. Hey, did you know today is Chant at the Moon Day? Well, it is! Inspired by a legend that moon-kissed cherries are sweeter. Sure. This unique observation encourages communal cheer. Gather your friends, find a clear sky, and let loose your best lunar chant or howl to embrace the moon's energy. Yeah, pretty cathartic, I guess. And if you do it late enough, it's a good way to piss off your neighbors. All right, let's see what went down on...
1: This Day in History.
0: 1599. In what would come to be called the 9 Years' War at the Battle of Curlew Pass, Irish forces successfully ambush English forces who were sent to relieve Coluny Castle. That one's for Garen Noon, who you'll hear in the next music block. 1620. The Mayflower set sail from Southampton, England, with 102 pilgrims bound for the New World, bringing with them a muddled brand of religious extremism that still thrives in America. 1848, M. Waldo Hanchett patents the dental chair.
2: I'm having a lot of trouble with my teeth.
0: 1939, the film adaptation of The Wizard of Oz premieres at Grauman's Chinese Theater in Hollywood. Not a success initially, but annual TV broadcasts starting in 1956 brought the movie to massive home audiences. 1949, WOTV TV. Channel 8 in Grand Rapids, Michigan, an NBC affiliate, begins broadcasting! 1965. The Beatles play to the largest crowd for a concert at the time, over 55,000 at Shea Stadium in New York City. They don't know it yet, but among those attending the show are future Beatle wives Barbara Bach and Linda Eastman. 1969. Well, there goes the Beatles record. The Woodstock Festival opens in Bethel, New York on Max Yazger's dairy farm with around 500,000 attending.
2: And you know what happened at Woodstock. 2 people died.
0: Oh, I miss Gilda. 1977. A radio signal of possible intelligent origin from deep space, later dubbed the WOW signal, is received at the Big Ear Radio Telescope in Delaware. Uh-oh.
3: I want to hear it. We don't know that's intelligent.
4: I want to go home and party.
0: 2015. North Korea creates its own time zone, moving its clocks back a half an hour. Oh, Kim Jong-un. First the haircut and now this. You just got to be different, don't you? 2017. A falling tree kills 13 and injures 49 at a religious festival on the Portuguese island of Madeira.

greetings in a glass to a man who celebrates his 80th birthday today, the man who wrote those last two songs, Jimmy Webb. Now, I played Glen Campbell last week, so I knew I needed to find a different version of Jimmy Webb's signature tune there, and wouldn't you know, sifting through my YouTube feed, there suddenly arose a version from a guy whose videos my wife and I have recently gotten into. His name is Garen Noon. He's an Irish fella from the town of Ballina who does these delightfully foul-mouthed rants about food and other things. He's informally known as the I'm Delicious guy. That's his closing salvo. Anyway, I see Garen did that gorgeous version of Wichita Lineman, so I just had to use that one. Then I go to Spotify to see what else he's got, and wouldn't you know, the only other song is another Jimmy Webb tune. Another one of the most iconic of country songs, Highwayman. So I played you Garen's version of that one, too. What a spectacular voice on this guy. Not only singing, but even his speaking voice from his videos. Check him out, Garen Noon, N-O-O-N-E. He's on Spotify, Apple Music, TikTok, YouTube, all over the place. And he's actually becoming quite the star in Ireland. One of his big fans is Stevie Nicks, who gave him a shout-out from the stage when she was playing in Dublin recently. And I saw he's just been playing a 13,000-seat arena in Dublin this week, opening for the old Irish boy band Westlife. A little musically incongruous. Shades of Jimi Hendrix opening for the Monkees, but good for him. Quick reminder, please go to xray.fm and donate to this week's mini fun drive. I command you. 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

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Leaving you with one more. It was on this day in 1972, Elton John landed his first number one album in America as Honky Chateau hit the top of the chart, the first of a string of six successive albums that went to number one. Also, Bob Birch, Elton's longtime bass player, died on this day in 2012, an apparent suicide following years of struggling with constant pain after he was hit by a pickup truck. At the beginning of his final Elton John tour, Birch had a fall, which exacerbated his back pain so much he had to perform while seated. Then major gastrointestinal issues followed. Just a horrible string of events fell upon this poor guy that almost make his suicide seem understandable, even if it is utterly tragic. Now, Bob Birch didn't play on that Honky Chateau album. He would have been about 15 at the time. But here he is on a live version of the song that starts that record. And he really gets to let loose at the end of this one. It's Honky Cat on X-Ray. Radio is yours.

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1: X-Ray is thrilled to announce that we are officially moving to a new home. 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

Now, folks, I'm going to tell you a little something now about myself. You know I come from down in Arkansas. I live down there on a little farm where the lands are poor. You had to put fertilizer around the telephone poles before you can talk over the wires. But nevertheless, it's a fine place to be from, folks. You know, I was born down there in Arkansas. Yeah, and I can remember the first day and I was born, too. There's three of us kids. We was all laying side by side on the bed. I heard the door slam, the old man, he come in. He walked up to bed and he just taken one look at us. He hollered my ma, she's in the kitchen getting dinner. He says, all right, Liza. Says, come on in here. Says, pick out the one you want. Said, we'll drown the rest of them. You know, folks, it's just 17 of us kids. There's 8 boys, 7 girls, and 2 other children. You know, I had but little age on me when the old man says, son, he says, you're going to have to get out and make your own living from now on. He says, I'm tired of feeding you around this place. Well, I struck out, folks, and here's just what's happened ever since. You know, I've been balled out and balled up, held down and held up. Bulldog, blackjack, walked on and cheated. Squeezed and moot stood for war tax, excess, profit, state, dog, and sin tax. Liberty bonds and baby bonds and the bonds of matrimony. I've been Red Cross, Green Cross, and Double Cross, folks. I've been asked to help the Society of John the Baptist, the G.A.R. Woman's Corps, Men's Stomach, and Relief Corps. I work like heck and been work like heck, folks. I've been drunk and got others drunk. Lost all I had and part of my furniture. Because I won't go around now and spend what little I earn and go bag, bar, and steal. I've been cussed and discussed. Boycotted, talked to and talked about. Lied to and lied about. Held up and hung up and I'm doggone night run. Now the only reason that I'm sticking around now for is to see what in the heck's gonna happen next. Now folks, if that ain't hard luck, just tell me what is.

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2: I'm Rick Smith, and this is Labor History in Two. On this day in labor history, the year was 1949. That was the day that is remembered as Kemi Bloody Thursday in Finland. Two strikers were killed. Kemi is a lumber town in northern Finland. The lumber workers in the area went out on strike when the government proposed slashing their wages by more than 30%. The strike was soon joined by sawmill and dock workers. The walkout caused a massive logjam on the Kemijoki River. On the fateful day, 3,000 strikers engaged in a peaceful march. They encountered armed police and a confrontation ensued. Police had guns on their side. The workers only had sticks and stones. One striker was shot and killed. Another was hit by a truck. Finnish army troops were called into Kemi. 32 strike leaders were arrested. In response to the violence, sympathy strikes were called by other unions, including the Seamen's Union. These strikes were seen by many as a fight between the Finnish elected government and communists in the nation's trade unions. Officials in the United States worried the strikes were an attempt by the communists to open the door to intervention in Finland by the Soviet Union. After World War II, Cold War politics shaped responses to labor struggles in many nations. A song, "Fly Black-Winged Bird," remembers the fallen workers. The lyrics, translated into English, began, "Fly, black-winged bird, with blood on your feathers across the land. From village to village, carry your message. Open up, autumn sky, for the sad news to spread. Shame on a country where an unarmed man gets shot. Shame on the one who calls the shots."
3: 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For more information, go to laborhistoryin2.com.
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14: After an engineering failure left the 10,000-ton warship unable to maneuver under its own power, the breakdown left sailors aboard the USS Benfold without easy access to food, water, toilets, and air conditioning. The news comes as the Pentagon's under scrutiny over reports of low morale and mental health crises impacting sailors aboard the USS Abraham Lincoln aircraft carrier, which has been deployed continuously for 9 months supporting President Trump's attacks on Iran. On Monday, Trump downplayed reports about poor conditions on the Lincoln, including rationed food, moldy showers, shortages of basics, including soap and deodorant. Trump insisted the Lincoln is, quote, beautifully maintained and beautifully taken care of, unquote. Meanwhile, Trump lashed out at CNN reporter Kristen Holmes when she asked whether North Korean leader Kim Jong-un had personally requested the U.S. end joint military exercises with South Korea.
8: He asked you to scale back on those.
9: Quiet. You're very disrespectful in front of this young man. Okay? Don't you find her disrespectful? He understands. Quiet. Who are you with?
8: I'm with CNN.
9: Fake news.
8: I just wanted to follow up on the South Korea question.
9: You're a loud, boisterous person. You're fake news.
8: I was trying to find out if you had been talking to Kim Jong-un, if he had asked you to scale back on those military exercises. Go ahead.
14: Israel's militaries carried out fresh airstrikes and mortar attacks on southern Lebanon after weekend airstrikes killed at least 11 people, including children. A UN spokesperson warned of an alarming surge in violence as the UNIFIL peacekeeping force in Lebanon said it recorded an average of 137 projectiles fired daily into southern Lebanon by Israel over the last 2 weeks.
10: We are witnessing both from our humanitarian and peacekeeping colleagues alarming and concerning intensification of violence in the southern part of the country over the weekend, which also includes civilian casualties on the Lebanese side. Some of this violence has displaced families from areas where they had only recently returned, prompting them to seek safety elsewhere.
14: President Trump's son-in-law and envoy, Jared Kushner, held talks with Israeli Prime Minister Benjamin Netanyahu on Monday. The meeting did not lead to an agreement for Israel to implement a framework that Hamas previously agreed to. This is Kushner speaking to Fox News.
15: We have a plan to rebuild Gaza, but we will not allow Gaza to be rebuilt until the demilitarization occurs. Nobody wants to put more money into a place that's gone on for so long until if it's just going to be taken over by terrorists or blown up again.
14: Hamas had agreed to disarm as part of the U.S.'s 15-point plan, but Israel rejected that proposal. Israel's been conducting near-daily attacks on the Gaza Strip, despite last year's so-called ceasefire, killing more than 1,200 people since October. This comes after Israel's far-right national security minister, Itamar Ben-Gavir, used a podcast interview with a freed hostage, Ram Breslovsky, to demand a kill quota in Gaza. This is Ben-Gavir.
16: It's no secret. I disagree with the prime minister. I think targeted assassinations should be carried out in Gaza, taking down 30 to 40 every night. Not just those who pose an immediate threat. There are people there who are not worthy of life. They shouldn't live. They're not even people.
14: The comments drew condemnation even from staunch defenders of Israel, like Nevada's Democratic Senator Jackie Rosen, who said, quote, anyone advocating for acts of violence against innocent civilians should not be in an official government position. I believe Ben-Gavir must resign, and I urge Prime Minister Netanyahu to denounce these remarks and reaffirm to the world that this is not the government's position, Senator Rosen said. In Israel, Prime Minister Benjamin Netanyahu has amplified messages comparing New York City Mayor Zoran Mamdani to authoritarian leaders from the Middle East. On Sunday, Netanyahu posted an image showing a new Likud party campaign billboard towering over a Tel Aviv highway that places Mamdani shoulder to shoulder with Turkish President Recep Tayyip Erdogan, Iran's supreme leader Mujtaba Khamenei, and the Hezbollah chief Naim Qassem. The four appear under the Hebrew slogan, they want Netanyahu to lose, don't let them win, unquote. Israeli elections are scheduled for October 27th. In Florida, voters head to the polls for primary elections today with progressive challengers looking to unseat powerful incumbent Democrats. In Broward County, union organizer Oliver Larkin is seeking to upset Congressmember Jared Moskowitz. Larkin is a member of Democratic Socialists of America who supports Medicare for All and an end to U.S. weapons transfers to Israel. Moskowitz has heavy support from donors associated with AIPAC, the American-Israel Public Affairs Committee, as well as the artificial intelligence super PAC Leading the Future. Elsewhere, Democratic Congressmember Debbie Wasserman Schultz faces a crowded field as she seeks a 12th term in Congress. Wasserman Schultz is running in the newly redrawn 20th District in Southeast Florida, which is heavily African American. She faces four Black primary challengers, including progressive Elijah Manley, a Democratic socialist campaigning on universal health care and a federal jobs guarantee. Wasserman Schultz led the Democratic National Committee during Hillary Clinton's failed presidential bid in 2016. Wasserman Schultz resigned in July of that year after WikiLeaks revealed DNC staff favored Clinton over Bernie Sanders during the primary. Meanwhile, President Trump voted by mail in Florida's Republican primary despite repeatedly attacking mail-in ballots and signing an executive order earlier this year to curb voting by mail. In southern Texas, the Trump administration said Monday it had temporarily paused construction of a section of border wall in the Big Bend National Park. Customs and Border Protection CBP Commissioner Rodney Scott said he would personally conduct an on-the-ground evaluation of the site after construction crews were filmed bulldozing pristine desert wilderness, prompting fierce criticism from environmentalists. In a statement, campaigner Laken Jordahl of the Center for Biological Diversity accused the Department of Homeland Security of lying about border wall construction in Big Bend, adding, quote, "We won't rest until the contracts are canceled, the waivers of law are rescinded, and the bulldozers are sent packing for good," unquote. For the second time, the Supreme Court's turned down Donald Trump's effort to undo the 2023 jury verdict holding him sexually liable for sexually abusing the writer E. Jean Carroll and later defaming her. The justices issued a one-sentence order Monday denying his request for a rehearing with no explanation and no noted dissents. The ruling leaves the more than $5 million civil judgment intact. A New York judge pushed back Luigi Mangione's state murder and weapons trial Monday over the 2024 killing of United Healthcare CEO Brian Thompson. This comes after Mangione pleaded guilty last Friday to federal stalking charges. He's pleaded not guilty to the state charges. His lawyers are arguing that he should not be punished for the same crime twice. The judge gave prosecutors until October 9th to answer his motion and scheduled his next court appearance for December 10th. In Las Vegas, opening statements began Monday in the murder trial of Duane Davis, nearly 30 years after rapper Tupac Shakur was shot near the Strip. Prosecutors told jurors that a gang war in Compton drove the killing and that Davis orchestrated it as revenge for an attack on his nephew. This is prosecutor Binu Palal.
17: Duane Davis has repeatedly told us over and over again about the anger he felt and his own role in the revenge drive-by shooting of Tupac Shakur. And now, nearly 30 years later, we're going to ask you to finally hold Duane Davis accountable.
14: Tupac Shakur was the son of Afeni Shakur, a prominent activist and member of the Black Panther Party. And those are some of the headlines. This is Democracy Now!, democracynow.org, the War and Peace Report. Coming up, the Pulitzer Prize-winning New York Times reporter Maggie Haberman on her new book, Regime Change, Inside the Imperial Presidency of Donald Trump. Stay with us.

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This is Angle of View. Today is May 12th, 2026. I'm Will Hatman. Angle of View Classics Week 4 inaugurates a director's profile subseries. And instead of starting with a director that I particularly love, I'm going to pander again to popular taste and do a director that everybody else loves, David Fincher. We'll start with probably his most culturally significant movie, and one that only last month got a theatrical re-release and that I conveniently wrote up very thoroughly after a random rewatch 2 years ago. Most of these others I rewatched just in the past few weeks for the first time in years, though since I was a teenaged boy in the 90s and very much counted among this director's fans, I will note that his first three movies I saw many, many times each before taking my break of decades. So many times that when I get to each one and try to note which viewing the most recent one was, it will be a guess, and it will be give or take like four. Fight Club, 1999, review date March 5th, 2024, probably something like 14th viewing. It's the end of history, but you're still alive, and everything in the culture that you might consult to figure out what to do with yourself just tells you to consume products. You're an adult in what was supposed to be the prime of your life, and this is the wasteland into which your potential has been birthed. Advertising has moved beyond packaging thin fantasies of convenience and pleasure to colonize philosophy, art, love. There is no concept of personal fulfillment or of the future that hasn't already been collapsed to a product and a slogan. You're so alienated that you feel pure despair, but because you're a man and not a woman, the culture instructs you to squeeze this despair into anger. And so instead of considering the possibility that the emptiness of your daily experience and the hostility of the media environment that surrounds you might be inducing despair in everyone, you decide that it's a man thing, that men specifically are the dispossessed, the dispossession of the conquistador, and that the only way back is to band together and remind each other of what, in your idea of yourselves, distinguished you as men in the first place, your talent and fondness for violence. It's time to torch the artifices of the life you've been handed and ordered to appreciate and boil yourself down to your most primal parts, your bare body and your killer instinct. You find the community you sought, and it feels good for a while. But then something terrible happens. It grows. Word gets out. Ranks swell. More men want what you're offering. What started as an immediate experience that delivered immediate satisfaction and relief now becomes a production line, manufacturing and packaging that relief. What started as a raging rejection of a false world built on empty promises now becomes an entity making its own promises. The project's initial weakness was that it was expressly ideological. No ideology can withstand corruption while capitalism reigns, even when money isn't central to the thing. The flattening forces are at work in the culture anyway, because we're conditioned by our media environment. It will all become an advertisement. Tyler tries to stay ahead of the infection spread by continually raising the stakes on the group's objective, finally setting his sights on the total erasure of consumer debt. But everywhere he goes in the last act, he is recognized and revered. He can't pull the plug because everybody so desperately wants what he's selling that the whole thing is now self-perpetuating. They've essentially seized the means of production. Of course, this also means that his objective goes kablooey. There is nobody left to shake up and shock and wreck by your terrorism when everyone is your customer and your warrior. He codified and branded counterculture for men in a way that was so irresistibly appealing, it turned into the culture. Uh-oh. Now then, Fincher's eye on all this is so slick and hard that it doesn't really offer you a way in. To let you in would be to sacrifice some control. I think such a sacrifice would have helped a movie whose story and theme were so largely about loss of control, but Fincher was never the guy to take such a thing in such a way aesthetically. You could actually persuasively argue that his approach to this tale of commodified masculinity was too commercial and too masculine to be able to dig for everything inside it, which is kind of a shame, though he would probably say that the unforgiving, rotten plastic look was an instantiation of the amorphous and invulnerable system. But he understands the physical excitement and the humor, which is enough to put the message over. And based on Jim Uhl's screenplay, the message was meant to be front and center anyway. It's a lot crisper than Chuck Palahniuk's novel, the language intentionally shaped to match the way ads and propaganda speak. And this is a smart approach to a movie version.
it was startlingly resonant at the time. And however rooted in the culture of the late 90s it is, and however trite it sounds to say this, it does in many ways seem more resonant now, in the age of alpha male YouTube charlatans, proving the terrible size and shape of the demands of young men in the marketplace of ideas, and in how much worse and more futureless everything all seems now, another generation out. 7. 1995. Review date April 24th, 2026. Probably something like 14th viewing. It's exactly the movie it was 30 years ago. The serial killer procedural so transgressive and stylish and atmospherically upsetting that it crossed over from thriller into horror, which few other murder mystery movies have ever managed to do. What we could not have known then was just how widely it would be ripped off by inferior movies of the same dark and edgy stripe, not just the profusion of other serial killer movies in its immediate wake, half of which went ahead and cast Morgan Freeman, but even, e.g., The Dark Knight, which also had the bad guy turn himself in with a whole active movie left to go. It's always been a strongly above-average movie, though, and its strength is in its scenarios and images, which are about as grisly as anything that had been seen in a mainstream movie. Its weaknesses were also clear from the start. It goes flat and mechanical once Kevin Spacey has emerged and taken overt control of everything, and the ending remains bad, not least because Brad Pitt is 0% up to it. Something I had forgotten, though, or maybe never realized when I was younger, is that there are a number of dialogue scenes, mostly between our two detectives, Somerset and Mills, that really are good and do critically important characterization work, like the one in the squad car where Mills can't remember the name of the cop who died in the ambulance right next to him, or the patient, drawn-out comedy of the scene in the shared office where Mills finds out from Somerset that Tracy has invited him to dinner. The misery of the ending hurts all the more because we got to know these people rather well, got to see their flaws and the limits of their understanding, and even got to see them a little cheerful at one point. I don't think the philosophical material in the movie fully gels for how much time is spent on it, but if the prevailing idea is that our world is hell, that we are already there, despite what the sloth guy's medical examiner says, then it is dramatically compelling that the young buck cop would be led by his ego to jump in and say, "Not on my watch," while the wizened old cop would have already accepted the futility of his lot. Where this goes janky is where room is made for the killer to get involved, and where he steers things. The strategy that would tie the theme to the characters in the most interesting way would focus on the fact that Somerset and John Doe largely agree that the world is hell, but the movie doesn't squeeze this connection nearly enough. It's focused too firmly instead on making a connection between John Doe and Mills, and though there's also something there in that both men think they were put there to clean up the place, this connection empties itself when it devolves into the elaborate plot machinations of the climax. John Doe by the end has ceased to be another of Hell's soldiers, the one with the special ironic twist for extra horribleness because he thinks he's righteous, and become a cruel teacher who descended on this story to teach the young buck cop the lesson that will disabuse him of this belief in his ability to save anyone. It's an over-engineered story if ever there was one. What's funny, though, is that the same over-engineering impulse translates to the movie's direction. Fincher is John Doe, pulling the strings on everyone, yet this is still his best directorial effort, if not his best movie. The atmosphere he creates with the help of Darius Conji, director-photographer, Howard Shore, music, and a crack production design team is relentlessly amazing, his storyboarding is nearly perfect, and those distressed opening credits really were the coolest thing ever back then. He is in full command of his brilliant technique, but has not yet come to believe that the point of movies is to celebrate technique. The Game, 1997. Review date, May 9th, 2026. Probably something like 10th viewing. A movie about a wealthy man brought low that has no actual interest in class at all. Ironically, nothing could reinforce this character's power more than the idea that the entire world could be bent into a conspiracy to trick him and that it would all be for his benefit. So you have to take it a different way. It's a hilariously shallow movie, and Fincher pulls some dopey tricks that he did well to jettison afterwards. The home movies, some of which might be just memories, even though others are definitely actual home movies with people waving to the camera and whatnot. Also, critically, I ultimately can't say it's all that much fun because it feels long and dour.
It's not the ideal material for Fincher's refrigerator, even though the thematic attraction is plain enough. He likes stories about control because he likes to be in control. But it is very amusing as an object, first for the shallowness in itself, and second for the way this plays into metatextual stuff about movie making and the star vehicle, which really crystallizes nicely when our hero starts picking apart the set, and then again when he walks into craft services. It really is just, what if a character in a movie became a character in a movie? This really helps to endear the shallowness to you a little bit more once you cotton to it, especially the fact that it was Michael Douglas cast as the generic Titan. Zodiac, 2007, review date April 27th, 2026, second viewing. Zodiac is primarily about the crimes investigators at the newspaper and in the various police departments, in the same way that JFK is primarily about the investigative team led by Jim Garrison, and this is powerful because in both cases the investigation is a bottomless and terrifying thing that devours anyone who looks too deeply into it, so we best grasp the social meaning of the events by witnessing that devouring of the members of society closest to it. What makes this story so scary is that the facts aren't substantial enough to anchor them and explain the way they make us feel. It's not that the facts don't add up, it's that they're not enough. They tell us what happened, but nothing about why. The story of the Zodiac Killer feels like a cosmic vapor, like a cruel prank of the gods, and attempts to reckon with it force the reckoner to twist in the wind, aware with new keenness of how illusory society is and how little control we have over anything. The character's understanding of the situation changes so much and so fast, with so many dead ends and wrong turns and backups, that it starts to seem like the killer is everyone and no one. It's a very effective movie in this way, and makes for a rather fascinating contrast with Seven because it's at once a far more and far less conventional serial killer mystery. It has a tenth of that movie's overt, stylish grisliness and forward drive, but those qualities are precisely what makes Seven unmistakably a movie. Its killer is all movied up, a proud, motivated, and impossibly meticulous psycho building carefully to a climax. The depth of the senseless void that Zodiac opens up to, the facelessness, half-competence, and attention hunger of this real killer makes it a scarier movie. Jake Gyllenhaal will never be convincing as a bookish little fellow or as somebody obsessed with anything other than himself, but he is plainly taking the assignment seriously and doing the best job he could have been expected to do here. That is the nicest thing I am capable of saying about him as an actor. Mark Ruffalo and Anthony Edwards are much more at home in their similar schlubbier parts, and Robert Downey Jr. is always magnetic when he's doing this wonderfully pathetic kind of broken strutting. This is also one of the very first movies made after 2000 and set in the 60s and 70s that nails enough of the period details to be truly transportive, besides being one of the first digitally photographed movies to get anywhere near film textures. The Social Network, 2010. Review date, May 8th, 2026. Second viewing. Because Mark Zuckerberg exists and is the way he is, and because he engineered the unprecedentedly nightmarish 21st century media age that he engineered, we sorely needed for him to get Citizen Kaned. It doesn't repair the damage he has done, but it's a comfort to be handed hard evidence that you're not the only one who sees him as a villain who would rather enact his petty miseries upon the planet than try to understand them. A juiced-up psychodramatization of one perspective it may be, but it is a powerfully compelling one, cutting a window into the woefully incomplete mind of the desperate teenager who rewired society as a competitive game so that he could award himself the most points, and aggressively interrogates the rest of us as to why we agreed to play along. It's as scathing as any Hollywood drama of the era, so scathing that it's honestly rather amazing it was made when it was. Facebook was far from over in 2010. Even though that was around when our parents were starting to join, social media still seemed fun, and it's very telling that nobody is shown having any fun with it in this movie. It's just something that becomes a new necessity one day. Fincher's chilled eyeballs see no upside, despite how funny the movie is. And my God, is it funny. Aaron Sorkin, for once, found something real and throbbing with pain to clamp his overactive wit down on. His humor is both the salt in the wound and the bandage over it. Just about every scene ends with a murderously good punchline, but threaded through each is this howling loneliness,
the alien loneliness of Mark Zuckerberg, which was his gift to the world. The movie also looks ahead with remarkable keenness to the further splintering and decay and hatred that we came to know later in the decade, and that are now worse than ever. Zuckerberg, this Zuckerberg anyway, is an incel. So if we gave control of our relations to an incel, why are we surprised that those were the kinds of voices that rose the highest in the aftermath? It's the definitive career highlight, not just for Sorkin, but for Fincher, who studies his subject like a curious zoologist, giving him the distance that he demands in both senses. There is genius in that shot of him outside the patio door while his team celebrates the milestone, a ghost looking in on the living. But the movie also counterbalances the man's pathetic sadness with a vengeful edge that makes him as frightening as any of Fincher's earlier serial killer characters. Indeed, fear seems like part of the reason for the distance. Perhaps less outlandishly, it's also a career highlight for Jesse Eisenberg, who perfectly captures Zuck's utter placelessness, a quality that reaches beyond aloofness or awkwardness into total non-personhood. Everything Zuck looks at appears both brand new and contemptible to him. So the movie looks at him that way. It's only fair. The Curious Case of Benjamin Button, 2008. Review date August 21st, 2020. First and only viewing. A smugly self-serious take on an oddball Fitzgerald story about a man who ages in reverse, beginning his life as a baby-sized old man in 1918 and ending it as an old baby in the early 2000s, on what is apparently some kind of fixed and predestined timeline. In the sense that if this were your situation, you'd have to imagine that once you started looking like, e.g., a 10-year-old, you would know that you had exactly 10 years to go. The problem is not that the film is too superficial to explore the premise that it sets up. On the contrary, it spends all of its 166 minutes poking into the emotional challenges that such a condition would provoke for our hero and everyone who loves him. The problem is that the premise doesn't hold itself together and isn't very interesting. None of those emotional challenges resonate, and the movie doesn't have any insights about humanity to draw up from this story, at least none any deeper than old people and little kids are alike in a lot of ways, and oh, how time does pass. Also, it never had any warmth, but David Fincher's style did once have something like an electricity, and all the watts have drained out of it by this point. I think he spent the very last of it on Zodiac. So what vitality there is in the story, he can't locate. It's an airless vault of a movie. What we end up with is a Forrest Gump for the 2000s. Unusual person who is also somehow an everyman takes us on a tour of American life in the 20th century, powered first by his love for his mother and then later for his sweetheart. You make this comparison in your head even before you see the credit that says screenplay by Eric Roth. This was also considered a major breakthrough for digital facial aging and de-aging effects, though by later standards it looks weird and choppy. The Killer, 2023, review date November 11th, 2023, first and only viewing. Like with a Bret Easton Ellis novel, all attempts to evaluate this must contend with a central and engulfing irony. Because it's David Fincher's most personal film, it's supposed to be his most superficial. Fincher is the movie world's answer to this assassin, the ultra-slick technician who does the job with stony, amoral acceptance, and who, even when things get personal, can only see his duty through by maintaining his frigid resolve. It's not so much a confessional as a professional. What works best are the thoughtful procedural details, into which are blended a multitude of grim jokes about how the depersonalization of transactions in the age of apps and gig work make a killer's job easier. The movie is at least a little ticklish along those lines. However, the jobs themselves, the hits, and especially the unimaginative revenge plot connecting them, are pretty gray stuff. Not only is there no depth, there's no real excitement either, save for the one meaningful fight scene, which does come through the screen, no smashed TV joke intended. Michael Fassbender keeps his mask on as instructed, so you can't attach. Le Samurai, I guess, but flatly aromantic instead of ironically romantic? And accordingly, you start to think you really are just meant to appreciate the craftsmanship and then forget everything 15 seconds after the credits roll. That's our Finchy. My theme music is by me and Johann Wagner. 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I'm Will Hatman, and I'll keep watching if you do.

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0: X-Ray is thrilled to announce that we are officially moving to a new home in Southeast Portland. 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

0: Hello and welcome to The Detour, a podcast from Oregon Humanities that is just one part of what Oregon Humanities does to get people thinking and talking together. I'm Adam Davis. This episode, published just a few days before July 4th, 2026, brings The Detour together with another part of our work, the Conversation Project. While The Detour usually involves just a couple or a few voices, the Conversation Project is an ongoing, rotating set of community discussions that happen all over the state, from Brookings to Astoria to Burns to LeGrand. Every year, thousands of Oregonians show up to talk with one another at public libraries, nonprofits, municipal agencies, Grange halls, and other gathering places. These Conversation Project discussions are led by Oregonians who have open-ended, provocative, inviting questions on their minds and want to get people talking in public. This year, the 250th anniversary of the Declaration of Independence, our Conversation Project topics are part of an initiative called Beyond 250 that gets Oregonians together to talk about questions like, who are we the people? What does freedom depend on? Are we created equal? And what does it mean to be American? You can find out where these are happening near you and join the conversations by checking our website, oregonhumanities.org, and you can also apply to bring some of these conversations to your community there. For this July episode of The Detour, we invited two longtime Oregon Humanities facilitators who also happen to be leading Beyond 250 conversations to talk about their experiences and hopes with Beyond 250 and this work more generally, and to reflect on what the 250th means, or doesn't mean, for them and the Oregonians they gather with. Wendy Willis runs Oregon's Kitchen Table and writes poetry and essays, including several pieces in Oregon Humanities magazine, and moved to Portland after growing up in Springfield. Nick Nash is from Pendleton and teaches philosophy and writing at Blue Mountain Community College. Wendy's Beyond 250 conversation project is called To What Do We Pledge? Nick's is Investigating the Consent of the Governed. Here's Nick starting us off with why he's involved with Beyond 250.
1: I just love to get people talking, and I think maybe now more than ever, these are really important ideas that we should be thinking about and talking about. And honestly, I mean, for myself, you know, we were sort of just joking back and forth that I only knew it was the 250th anniversary because of Oregon Humanities work. I'll be honest, I hadn't even read the Declaration of Independence in many, many years, all right? And so, but when I went back to it, you know, I was struck by how important it seemed to me that the ideas that are captured there are. And so to have the opportunity to go different places in the state and talk about those ideas was something I couldn't turn down.
0: And you said now more than ever. What do you mean?
1: I suspect we'll get more into this, but you might think if you have not looked at the Declaration of Independence in a long time or ever, that it's just this like old crusty document that isn't of much use to today. And I guess, again, just looking at it, that isn't my experience. I feel like it really captures ideas that are really important for us to be talking about in what feels to me like a time of like great upheaval, you know, in our country.
0: Okay, so the now more than ever was in some ways a reference to a time of upheaval.
1: Yes, yeah.
0: What do you think? Why engage in this weird activity on this weird anniversary?
2: I try not to say no to Oregon Humanities for one thing. So I try to lead with yes. And I think in this particular instance, I really like the framing that it's sort of beyond 250 so that it's not entirely backward looking. And I find myself, you know, for many good reasons, you know, in a frame of critique around founding documents and all of that. And I thought, well, this is an opportunity to put that into practice around some really collective ideas about like, okay, so we have a lot of justifiable critiques of the founding of this country, but what's the next sentence?
0: So can we go there a little bit into the ideas that you're both sort of pointing to, but what's the angle that you're trying to get people thinking about?
2: So, I mean, sort of like Nick, I reread the Declaration. I was just really struck by the end. There's all this sort of like high rhetoric about separation from England. But then at the end, there's this pledge of mutual support among the signatories. And I just found that really interesting. I mean, it's a mutual pledge to each other, our lives, our fortune, and our sacred honor. And that's a big promise. And I love that. And so I was like, is there anything that we do promise each other? What should we promise to each other? What would be impossible to promise to each other? So I just was sort of interested in exploring that end of the declaration.
3: That after talking about separation, like grievance after grievance, and then an incredibly ambitious mutual pledge.
2: And kind of warm, right? It's a kind of sharp-tongued document, but then there's this sort of warmth, like in the end, we're in this together, so here we go. I find that to be not the feeling I had about it before. So I was interested in exploring that with others.
1: Yeah, I see why we were paired together because I start at the very beginning, right? Yeah. And I think we all know the first sentence, right? We hold these truths to be self-evident, that all men are created equal, that they're endowed by their creator with certain unalienable rights, that among these are life, liberty, and the pursuit of happiness. But I don't know that so often we go on to read the next sentence, right? Which says that to secure these rights, governments are instituted among people deriving their just powers from the consent of the governed, that whenever any form of government becomes destructive of these ends, it's the right of the people to alter or to abolish it and to institute new government, laying its foundations on such principles and organizing its powers in such forms as to them shall seem most likely to affect their safety and happiness. And in my conversation, this idea that our government derives its just powers from the consent of the governed was something I wanted to dig into. And I was just curious, okay, if this government derives its just powers from our consent, what does it mean to withdraw that consent if we so choose? What would that look like?
3: So consent or not to the government, and what does it mean to withdraw, pledging to each other, which actually sounds, even though the pledge is named by people who are part of the government or part of the forming government, you're asking people about something that sounds a little bit separate from potentially the governing structure itself. And Wendy, you've already led a couple of these. How's it going?
2: Well, it's super interesting. I mean, the question I'm starting with is, tell me about a promise you've made to someone else. And people are super resistant to make a promise, I've discovered. And so that's been really interesting. I mean, first of all, people tell secrets when you ask about promises. If they're coming to this openly, which the conversations I've had, people have been very open. Oftentimes promises happen in kind of dire circumstances.
3: Can you give an example or two?
2: Well, I mean, I think I don't want to give too detailed an example because some of these are like in the warmth of the community in which they were disclosed. But oftentimes it's sort of like my family fell apart. I was the oldest child and I made this promise that my siblings would always be safe. Like just this kind of sort of gut commitment to another. And others talked about their pets or promising to an elder that in their neighborhood that that even if it's not a spoken promise, that they'd look after them. So a lot of times the examples that first come into people's heads are kind of in circumstances of crisis.
3: And they also sound a little bit personal rather than political. Mm-hmm. Do people quickly surface political? Mm-mm. No,
2: even though they know what the conversation's about, which I find interesting. So the probing, like that's the next layer.
3: It's getting
2: toward the political. And sometimes we'll frame it as like outside your immediate circle, what's the next circle of place you've either made a promise or would feel comfortable making a promise. And that just gets more and more complex, obviously, as the circles get wider.
3: Yeah, and I should say that I participated in one of these conversations that you led with the Oregon Humanities statewide board at a board meeting. And I do think about a personal example, and it is with my siblings. And it's after our mother died that I made, I think, an implicit promise that I was going to show up for them and their kids. Mm-hmm. And I don't know that I've ever stated it super explicitly, but I think I've communicated it to them and they have communicated the same to me in different ways. And in general, I don't like promises and I try not to make them because they can't be guaranteed. And so it feels like a false offering for me too much. But in this case, that's a commitment I'm going to do everything I can to honor. So that's the one that occurs to me. I don't know.
1: Yeah. Maybe, you know, what you said, Adam, about not often making promises, I think is certainly something I'd recognize in my life for exactly the reasons you just said, right? That it's really hard to hold things absolutely, right? The idea that is like jammed in my mind is one of those situations, right? That I will spare our listeners of the details, but it's like one of those experiences in my life where I made a promise and then wasn't able to uphold it, right? Through, I would say, not so much fault of my own, right? And so I guess that leads me to be careful with those kinds of things.
2: There's so much to unravel in it, but some of what I leave thinking is we also have a difficulty imagining the future. And so it's binding our past selves, binding our future selves and other people. And so our sense of the future is, you know, is imagined. And sometimes there's an impoverishment of that imagination, right? And so we're sort of reluctant to suggest that we can imagine ourselves enough to bind that self.
3: So can I ask you, Wendy, what comes to your mind when you think about that? Promises for the future.
2: Yeah. I mean, the one that I often use to just sort of illustrate that it doesn't have to be a massive promise. I'm a dog person. and like when we bring a dog into our life, like I'm promising that dog, we're going to stick with them, you know? And somebody asked that we just adopted a puppy from a rescue in Texas. And the woman said to me, what are the conditions under which you would return this dog? And I was sort of like, well, the only thing I can imagine is like doing serious harm to somebody in my world. And other than that, I'm with this dog.
3: And so what I guess I had two things going off in my head while you said that. One was the dog is not a person.
2: Yeah. But it is a someone.
3: It is definitely a someone.
2: Yeah.
3: But I mean, even in the passage you read from early in the Declaration, they're naming often men, sometimes people. And I was thinking about, so on one hand, that what's the difference between a promise we make to another person and a promise to a different kind of being? And related to that is the question of mutuality. Yeah. How does mutuality move into the conversation you're getting people engaged in?
2: Yeah, I mean, I think when you start to scratch the surface, some reluctances to making promises is that you feel like the other party won't meet you in that promise, right? And so there's a vulnerability in that. And this is like, they specifically use the word mutual here, which I think is really interesting because it sort of is like, let's hold hands and jump off the bridge together. And oftentimes like that kind of synchronicity isn't the case in a promise. Like it's an asynchronous promise. So I think that sort of takes out that question of whether that person will meet me there. But, you know, at any point, as, you know, as Nick pointed out, that mutuality may break down, and it did break down. And so I think that it's a mirage in a way. And I think also people disappoint us and all those things. But I mean, I would suggest to you that actually one of the errors of our founding documents is it is too human focused, that we are interdependent with our neighbors, all of our neighbors. And so as we think about beyond 250, you know, what is the living world's relationship to our democratic culture? And that includes dogs, of course.
3: Dogs, probably number one ahead of humans.
2: Yes, exactly.
3: I'm with you on that. I mean, one thing that made me think about was the word consent, which sounds like it's actually core to what you're going to be getting people talking about. What do you understand consent to be, especially when it's consent to the government?
1: I guess in this situation, I understand it to mean something like an agreement, right? We're together agreeing that we are entering into this governmental structure, right?
3: As you hear each other's topics, are there questions kicking off for either of you?
2: Yeah, I mean, I'm super curious as Nick talks about consent and withdrawing consent was something you raised at the very beginning.
1: Yeah.
2: So what does that look like short of armed conflict?
1: Yeah, I mean, so that's a great question, right? And one of the things that I like to do with Oregon Humanities conversations is think about things that I don't have the answers to, right? Then I get to cruise around the state and ask other people and try to figure out my own thinking on the topic. And sort of rebellion of some kind is the sort of first thing that comes up. But hopefully that's not the only thing that we could mean. Certainly, since just talking to other people in my life, the idea of protesting often comes up. Mm-hmm. And I think protesting in itself is really interesting because I think that there's also all kinds of small ways that we can protest, like day to day throughout our lives. I teach at a community college, and I often consider a lot of the work that I do a very sort of slow and insidious form of protest, right? I am trying to get my students to think in a particular way. And again, I see a lot of that as a form of protest that I can bring to the world to sort of push back against the things that I don't appreciate.
2: Kind of what it sounds like you're saying is like, it's not like it doesn't have to be a capital C consent. They're like micro consents. And so it can be like, I consent to this, but not that. Is that?
1: I think so. So, yeah. I mean, the way that I see what's going on here is effectively entering into a social contract, mm-hmm. right? And as any of us know who were born here, we didn't actually ever formally consent to that, to the governing, right? We just woke up where we were born one day and there it is. And so I think that, yeah, thinking about it as micro consents is, I think, helpful. And presumably part of that is recognizing that, hey, there are some parts of the system that I appreciate and some other parts that I don't appreciate and that I'd like to change or adjust. And, you know, I don't know. I mean, hopefully the system works like that, right? Hopefully it isn't all or nothing. You know, continuing on in the declaration, I think that we see the founding fathers struggling with those ideas and in presenting them. So,
3: I mean, I have in my head the long train of abuses that they're counting on a certain degree of complacency for this all to work, that it's only if it's a sustained number of serious oversteppings that we will rouse ourselves from our complacency.
1: Yeah. Well, and the sentence that starts after where I stopped previously, prudence indeed will dictate that governments long established should not be changed for light or transient causes. And accordingly, all experience hath shown that mankind are more disposed to suffer while evils are sufferable than to right themselves by abolishing the forms to which they are accustomed. Mm-hmm. Exactly the point that you're making, right? It has to get pretty bad. Experience has shown that we'll deal with an awful lot of discomfort.
3: You're teaching at a community college in Eastern Oregon.
1: Yeah.
3: Do you have a sense of your students, the temperature that they have relative to their consent to the state or national government?
1: I think that most of them don't think about it all that often, suggesting that I think that the temperature in those circumstances is low. However, I guess I would say that in the situations where they do start to think about it, I think that probably for like a lot of us, the temperature gets high very quickly. My sort of sense is that it's either not much concern at all or a lot of concern.
3: And Wendy, you're regular, probably more regularly than almost anyone in the state of Oregon, you're actually taking the temperature of people around the state through the work with Oregon's Kitchen Table. Do you have a sort of temperature read when it comes to consent?
2: I mean, one of the things I say is like, there's 4.5 million Oregonians and 3.5 million of them are mad. So I talk to a lot of those people. But one of the things that I am thinking right this moment is things that sometimes present as sort of political anger or rage actually is just has a political veneer, and that it's some needs that are not being met in other ways that have people very agitated. And so I'm super interested in having those conversations, like asking the next question to sort of see what's underneath of that. And, you know, some of it is some super basic expectations about if we're going to be a self-governing people, like, do I feel heard? Do I feel valued? Do I feel connected to my neighbor? Do I feel destabilized in the modern world? So many of those things have taken on political expression, but it's a kind of mishmash of both political grievance and sort of personal wound.
1: Yeah, 100%. It does not surprise me that is what you're finding. I mean, I think that we shouldn't forget that the polarization that we're all experiencing is relatively new in its extreme version that we experience it in today, and that I believe have been trained to act this way, right? So if any of that's true, it would make sense that, as you said, that piece of it, the political polarization piece, is just a veneer. And I mean, I'll say, you know, I live in Eastern Oregon, a little bit more conservative than here in Portland. And you're pointing out that, look, people are just hurting in a whole bunch of different ways. And I mean, I think that's right. I think quite apart from any of my neighbors' particular political leanings, a lot of us are hurting in different ways.
2: And that some of the institutions that sort of provided a salve for that in other generations are sort of either disappeared or weakened or disappointed us in some ways. And so our next collective activity to comfort one another has to emerge, because this isn't doing it.
3: And just to push a little bit there, the institutions that used to but aren't providing that.
2: I mean, I think it's a whole range of things, everything from faith communities to, you know, to civic organizations, to neighborhoods, you know, all the...
3: Maybe even the workplace itself.
2: Yeah, and the workplace itself. Yeah.
3: Does the community college where you work do some of that providing of, I think the word you used was salve, S-A-L-V-E, which I never know how to pronounce.
2: I know. I'm like, did I just say that out loud?
3: Is that something that it tries to do or that you try to do?
1: Yeah, I try, and I know definitely the institution tries. I mean, you know, we have a food bank. We have all kinds of different access to services on the institution side. And I mean, for myself, I try very hard to make sure that my students know that they're heard, however it is they choose to express themselves. And I do that in a variety of different ways. And I want them to know that they're loved and supported. And that, of course, within the framework of a college professor, right, that I will do everything I can to support them in the way that they need to be supported, again, as is appropriate for a college professor.
2: Are your classes mostly in person?
1: No. So my institution has a lot of online classes. And so for me, it's probably about 50-50 in person versus online.
2: And is there a difference in the quality of that sort of human connection you can provide, or and they can provide each other in online or in person?
1: Yes, there is. I'll say, so in my online classes several years ago, I instituted an assignment where I meet with each of the students three times for 15 minutes during the quarter, just so that we can see each other, so they can see I'm a person, I can see they're a person. And so for me in my classes, that's helped an awful lot, but still that's 45 minutes over 11 weeks, right? That's not very much. It's nothing like my in-person classes, which is, you know, 30 hours of in-person time. As far as their ability to interact with each other, again, another assignment I have is video discussion boards. So they record short videos of themselves to, again, humanize themselves to each other. And they report to me it does that. But otherwise, the opportunities for interaction are just those videos and then written discussion boards, which, you know, for a topic like philosophy is right on the edge of what we need, right? Ideally, there'd be a lot more. But, you know, we just sort of work in the system that we're in.
3: I mean, we've been talking about a conversation project that you're leading for this year, but you've both led conversations around the state for years, on and off on different subjects. And the reason I'm thinking about that now is because of this last discussion about trying to create conditions where people see each other more fully, where they are able to recognize that they're human beings. And I guess, was that something you've seen happen when you get groups talking, whatever the idea is? Like, how does it happen? If it happens, how do you see it if you see it?
2: Yeah, I mean, I do think one of the things about Conversation Project, which I love because these are my people, but conversationalists show up to Conversation Project. And so people who either know how to talk and listen or are very curious about that as a practice are the ones who you see in those settings. That doesn't mean they all agree with each other, but there is a kind of tacit agreement that that kind of conversation has value. And so I think in some ways you've already kind of gotten over that hump. I mean, you know, because the 3.5 million or angry Oregonians talk about all kinds of things. And one of the things they sometimes call us the chattering class. And, you know, like, we're just sitting around talking about things, nothing ever happens. And so I think there is a little bit of that. But among the people who value conversation, I think they do learn and grow and, you know, lean into each other and make relationships. And I don't remember what the subject was of this conversation, but I remember the moment really clearly. And it was at the coast, and there was a little bit of like running down the internet. Like there was a whole like, you know, if it wasn't for social media, yada, yada, this country would be going, you know, we would be so much better off. And that was sort of like picking up steam. And this woman, it was an older woman. She goes, you know what? I'm an elderly vegan who lives in Florence, Oregon, and I would have no friends if it wasn't for the internet. And so she was sort of like, this is how I have found my community, because I'm an animal rights activist, because I'm older. I think she's queer. She was like, I have found a way to connect with others. And people are like, holy cow, never occurred to me. So, you know, you can see that kind of understanding that comes from people just laying themselves out there and strangers.
3: Mm-hmm. Do you have a moment? Yeah.
1: Yeah. So coming back to my classroom, something that my students report to me all the time is that our class gives them the opportunity to say out loud their ideas. And the part that they're most interested in is hearing other people's ideas, right? They love knowing what their classmates think. And I think, unfortunately, we live in a world right now where we're also sort of trained to believe that if we disagree with someone, it's like a blood sport, right? And the students come into the classroom very ready for that. And when they discover it's not like that, and I always joke with them, I always set up a situation where two students disagree on the first day. And then I make the point like, hey, we just had a disagreement and it's not a big deal. Everything's going to be okay. We can disagree with each other. Nobody's going to get beat up in the parking lot. It's great. And so they can see, and I'm, of course, intentionally calling attention to it so that they see the disagreement and have the experience of realizing it's okay. So that's my classroom, but I don't see any reason why that isn't also true for adults, right? And Oregon Humanities Conversation Projects really create these conditions, the conditions of a liberal arts college classroom, right? But out in the community where people can have the opportunity to disagree with each other a little bit and see, hey, this isn't a big deal, right? This is okay. We don't have to now get into a fight because we see things slightly differently.
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0: So moving a little away, now I want to push away from Oregon Humanities. Are you seeing the 250th show up in other places or ways in your lives, whether it's like bad beer commercials or any other stuff? And if so, how's it striking you, if you're seeing it at all?
1: You know, I come across it from time to time. I'll be honest, I'm glad we're doing this with Oregon Humanities, which gives me a more positive view of it. The sort of other places I come across it, I'm much more skeptical, I would say.
0: What sorts of things are you seeing?
1: Well, I mean, there is also a national push for celebrating the anniversary. And I wish that I wasn't, but I'm sort of skeptical of all of those celebrations. So, you know, I wouldn't be here working on this project if I didn't think that there was value in celebrating this anniversary. And I really want to believe that about all of the different ways that it's celebrated, right? To put it in a slightly different way. I mean, I do take the celebration seriously, and examples of it that don't sort of live up to my expectations, you know, are kind of a letdown, whether it's the bad beer commercial or you know, something from the administration that I find frustrating.
0: Nick, you used the word celebrate, and it's interesting because as we on staff were early in thinking about any work related to this anniversary, we were thinking, what's the verb? And we weren't comfortable with celebrate for a number of reasons, including how many different opinions and feelings there are about this anniversary. So, you know, marking or using the fact of this anniversary to make other things happen. I guess I wonder about that, like the emotional heft of the anniversary. Now that we are thinking about it, are there particular emotions that come to mind either for you or for people you are starting to talk with about it?
2: I mean, like, I think about my kids. I have young adult children, and they're just sort of like, oh, please, like, I'm over it kind of feeling. So it's not like it's even vitriol. It's just, you know, that's a, you know, genocidal document. What's wrong with you? Is the, you know, sort of basic stance.
0: Do you come back to them with anything?
2: Well, I mean, this is one part of a many part conversation with a very verbal group of people. But I mean, I think we talk about it more with the Constitution, right? So it's like, well, we have it. What are we going to do with it? I mean, I think the of course, there's the patina of the Declaration over the Constitution. So those two things are not separated from each other. But as a governing document, sort of, what are we going to do? You know, what is our stance toward the Constitution that we have, the foundational principles that we're living by? And where I land on this a little bit is, you know, we're interdependent, and we can either be interdependent individually, or we can be interdependent collectively. And so how are we going to manage that inconvenient fact that we're interdependent with people who we kind of can't stand?
1: Yeah. I think that the Declaration of Independence gives us instructions about how to deal with the Constitution. And maybe this is a little bit too quick of a gloss, but I mean, the way that I read it, it's basically saying, hey, look, the parts that you don't like, you should throw out and change. Right? Throw out or change. And I mean, I guess that would sort of be my response to that concern about, hey, what do we do with this thing that in some ways maybe served us well, but maybe now is serving us less well? I mean, that really just that is what the Declaration of Independence is about, right? It's they found themselves in a place where they needed to start something new. And so they

0: can't sort of suggest that the only options we have are in Article 5 or, you know, convention.
1: Yeah, I guess I, to be clear, I was not suggesting, although I think it's a fun idea, to tear the whole thing down and start over. So obviously that's what's happening with the Declaration of Independence. But I think that there's other pieces when you start to dig a little bit that suggest that we don't have to tear our government down and restart. We can just adjust the pieces that we want to adjust.
0: Yeah, that's the micro consent, right?
1: That's right.
0: Yeah.
1: Yeah.
2: As you've been talking, I've been thinking back to the opening more than the closing of the Declaration. And I do think it is a little striking that even if people are over the anniversary and don't have the Declaration memorized, which I don't, I do have a sense that there's something crazy about both the persistence of a short document in our understanding of who we are. Even if we mostly are over it and mostly don't understand, like, oh yeah, the Declaration of Independence, like, it's just there in some way. And that it does a fair amount. It's like a divorce announcement, a powerful divorce announcement that states some values, which I think, even if we are skeptical about how those values show up or don't, that feels like a lot of work for a real short document 250 years ago to do. So in a way, what I say that to go back to the word you used, celebrate, several minutes ago, and to ask you, like, are there things that you're comfortable saying, I would celebrate this about this document or the way it lives for us 250 years later?
0: I mean, I think for me that the sort of beginning with dissolution, right, when in the course of human events it becomes necessary for one people to dissolve the political bands which have connected them with another, like going from the dissolution then to this mutual pledge, like that action is a very instructive action, right? Like it can be a daily action, right? Like the way that we've organized ourselves yesterday can be reorganized today. And I find that to be not just instructive, but in a way sort of like comforting to say, because the governed are different hour to hour, both in terms of who's in it and what their opinions are. And so renegotiating how we're going to be together is the state of things. And so the fact that that's kind of the form of the document, I find really sort of like it has emotional intelligence in it. And so I can trust it a little bit, at least because of that. And all the other shortcomings of the people, you know, I find that sort of ebb and flow to be trustworthy.
1: Yeah. I think that, I don't know. I mean, I think that the document certainly is worth celebrating to some degree. And I mean, the consequences of it, right? I mean, I think everybody can agree that there's, I don't know, lots of parts of our country that aren't great. But I mean, I think that there are many parts that are. And I think that, I guess I don't know where else we would start if we're not going to start with like the stuff we like, right? And the stuff we think is good. And for me, what I like to do with things that I think are right and good is celebrate those things. So I don't know. I mean, those are the things I think about when I'm thinking about celebrating. And I'm sure this has been sort of said formally, but there's sort of this idea that, look, what it means to love your country is to want to make it the way, you know, you think it should be, which, you know, maybe sometimes means that you want to completely tear it apart and rebuild it. I don't know. I guess at least this year, while we're celebrating the 250th anniversary of the Declaration of Independence, I have some commitment to those ideas.
0: Well, and civil rights leaders from the beginning of time, right, have returned to the Declaration over and over again. And I used to say, because I'm Catholic, I used to say, if the church is good enough for Dante, it's good enough for me. And I'm not sure that's true anymore, but that's what I used to say. And it feels a little bit like that to me. Like if Dr. King says this is the promissory note, who am I to say it's not the promissory note? And so I sort of look to those, ancestors of really democratizing the United States to say, okay, there's value in that.
2: You just named two places we might go to find bedrock for

0: the things we aspire to, one being like our religious commitments and another being our political documents or political constitution.
1: And how they've been framed and reframed and reframed, right? Like we inherited the Declaration through the Gettysburg Address, you know, through the Civil Rights Movement, through Danielle Allen's book on the Declaration of Independence. So like, it's not just this document anymore. It's how it's been, you know, metabolized and sent and gifted back to us through all these, you know, thinkers and movements. And
0: what about the fact that we're talking about the 250th when Oregon wasn't, I mean, 250 isn't a number that means anything for Oregon exactly. There were people here long before 250, and there wasn't a state called Oregon until long after that.
2: I guess for me, the beyond and beyond 250 is really the important part, right? And, you know, we have been spending a lot of time sort of backwards looking, but something that I appreciate about the way that the project is set up is with that idea of beyond, right? What comes next? Like, what's the point of this document and how can we use that and think about it for the future? And I guess I think that is how I would connect it back to Oregon and both the value of this project.
1: Yeah, I mean, I think that sort of asks us the question of who are our neighbors in a way, right? Like what are the bounds of our circle of care? And I think to the extent that we've decided somebody decided that we're in this together now, we can kick our heels up about that, but it's, you know, it's true. The consequences of our collective decisions are all of our consequences.
0: The consequences of our collective decisions are all of our consequences?
1: Yeah.
0: Yeah. Yeah. I feel like this question of the collective is the thing that actually underlies. It's the hardest part of this document, the Declaration. It's the hardest part of the Constitution. That's like, who gets to say we, and what do they mean when they say we? And that's true in Oregon. It's true in the country. Like that, the more I've been working on this project, the more I just think that is where the challenge is. And now maybe I want to try to make that concrete by asking you both, like in your classes, let's say, is there a sense of we are in this together that you feel, whatever the this may be?
2: I hope so. I hope so. I hope so. I think that's what I'll say. I hope so. I think that I hope so. I'm not sure that it's always there, right? Because I mean, I think that the other part of the American experience, of course, is our rugged individualism, right? And I guess I think that in practice, I personally see an awful lot more of that than the value of the collective, right? I mean, to be clear, I think that's at often great expense to each of us. I think that if we could change something, that would be a valuable thing to change, right? That we can know and trust and depend on our neighbors, and in fact, we should. But I don't know that's necessarily what I see around me.
1: Yeah, I mean, sort of, you know, to build on what Nick's saying, I totally agree with that. I mean, I don't think it's a literary question. I think it's actually, like, we ask the same questions about our families, right? Mm-hmm. Like, what is the nature of the collective? Who's in the we? Who's out of the we? Who can I speak for? You know, and that's shifting depending on the day. And I think it's fighting against the basic realities that, like, we live on a planet in space, And it's a finite planet, and like we're on it with others. And I think, you know, in some ways it's very convenient to sort of close our eyes to that because it becomes sort of overwhelming then about what our obligations are to our neighbor. And that doesn't even start to talk about our neighbors of the past and our neighbors of the future. Like, you know, so that's only of the moment even. And so I think some of it is just like a struggle against reality. We want to think that we don't have to consider others because it's just simpler, easier, all the things.
0: Lots of thoughts while you're talking, including I went back to the fact that both of you lead conversations with groups of people around the state and you don't know who they're going to be often. Are you trying to get them to see that they're more connected and have more obligations to each other? Or are you really able to do something different from that or wanting to do something different from that?
1: 90 minutes, not enough time to get anybody to think anything. So I'm not trying to, I just don't think that's the format in which one persuades anybody of anything. But I do think it's super interesting to see how people approach the question. So I think that's just, you know, giving them the space to explore that in whatever way they show up, just in the same way that we're exploring it here, right? It's just a kind of bottomless conversation.
2: Yeah, I don't know that I've ever thought about it like that. I mean, now that I am thinking about it, I guess, I don't know, I would hope that during the best conversations that's happening. And then if I want it to be happening during the best conversations, then I would hope it was happening during all of them. I think that there's something powerful about being in a room with people maybe you know and maybe you don't know. And that's often the case in organ humanities conversations. And then being just encouraged to talk with each other. I think that is a powerful thing. If it somehow connects us more to collective and our commitments to each other, that's great. It doesn't seem like it isn't doing that. So maybe it is happening.
0: Your previous, before the Beyond 250 conversation that you were leading around the state was about rural and urban identities.
2: Yeah, yeah.
0: Which in a way begins with, well, personal rather than collective identity, but includes a kind of collective identity with a split.
2: Often, yes. Yeah.
0: Yeah. I guess what I'm wondering about there is this is considered to be, in some cases, like one of the big divides in Oregon, rural-urban divide.
2: Yeah.
0: And so maybe I can just put on the table this question of the divides that you're both most aware of. As we started talking about collectives, I'm curious, what are the things that you feel are the divides that are either real or most sensed in Oregon specifically?
2: Yeah. I think that for myself, the class divide is probably the one that I think about and interact with most regularly. And as far as the urban and rural divide, I mentioned earlier that with my organ humanities conversations, I like to think about things that I don't know the answers to. And really that conversation for me over the years has been, I have really changed the way that I think about the set of ideas there. That's in part why the conversation was originally called Urban and Rural Divides, and now it's called Urban and Rural Identities, in part because one of the things that I discovered is that our identities are quite apart from where we live. And that's not at all what I expected. But if that's right, then this concept of the urban and rural divide should start to fall apart. That's not exactly what I see happening. So I'm just trying to investigate why and what's going on.
1: I'm curious about what that, like when you sort of say the class divide is the thing you see then, like how do those things overlap with each other, the urban-rural questions with the class divides?
2: Yeah, so I mean, I think that's a really interesting question. I think that maybe there's all the sort of seemingly obvious ways the sort of class divide maybe comes up more often or in different ways in rural areas. I mean, certainly like they can overlap. But now that I'm thinking about this, I don't know that that overlap is actually like particularly meaningful, by which I just mean, I think that the consequences of different social classes are happening and take place like everywhere, sort of regardless of where you live or how you think about your identity as urban versus rural.
0: Wendy, in your encounters with and recording the opinions of maybe not all 4.5 million Oregonians, but more of them than most of us ever hear from, like what are the differences or the divides that you see most showing up?
1: Well, I mean, I think there's a couple of answers to that question. I mean, I would say that the opinion differences in general is education, the difference between folks with some post-secondary education and folks that don't. So I would say that's driving opinions in many ways, but there's a couple of things that I think of. One is the big difference in circumstances. So I don't really think it's evident as a divide, but the big difference in circumstances is safety for being in the public, in being the public square or not. Like the amount of time that I think about immigration enforcement in a week is extraordinary, because I don't want to put someone at risk by asking them to come into a public setting. And so the very fact of the ability to gather and have these conversations is much safer for some Oregonians than others. And so that I find that difference in circumstance to be highly, like, it's something that I think about more than anything else right now.
3: We've got a lot going on today. Congressman Mark Pocan will be with us in just a moment for an entire hour, our Middays with Mark. Today is Tuesday, right? Oh, okay. Usually they're on Wednesday, but it's working out this way. Okay. A national town hall meeting. We'll be right. We'll get to that in just a moment. At the top of our second hour, Heidi Sigmund Kuda is going to be with us, issuing a warning about why Trump is attacking the International Criminal Court. And my daily take, Donald Trump drops a good genetics bomb and reopens a dark chapter in American history. In the and also, the ABC is attacking Trump's FCC with a First Amendment lawsuit over alleged retaliatory campaign. In our third hour, Christopher Armitage is going to drop by. He's got a blueprint for beating America's would-be autocrats. Also, Medicare for All destroys the cost argument, and it's the Cato Institute, you know, the former Charles Koch Foundation that did it. It could save America $40 trillion. And Trump gets caught voting by mail just 1 month after calling it inherently corrupt. So we've got a lot to talk about today. And also just a quick tip or heads up, Friday, September 25th, I realize it's like a month and a half away, but I'll be at Powell City of Books here in Portland doing a reading or a book, whatever you call it, on my brand new book, Who Killed the American Dream? The Greatest Political Crime Ever Told. So Congressman Mark Pocan is on the line with us. He represents the 2nd District of Wisconsin. He's a former chair of the Congressional Progressive Caucus, current member. He's on the House Committee on Appropriations, Foreign Affairs, co-chair and co-founder of the Defense Spending Reduction Caucus. Has a great weekly podcast that I subscribe to. It's available on Apple Podcasts called With Liberty and Justice for Some. His website is pocan.house.gov, which is also his blue sky handle. Congressman, welcome back to the program. It's always great having you with us.
4: Yeah, well, thanks for having me, Tom. Glad to be here.
3: A couple of things I wanted to ask you about let me just toss these out, and you can riff on them, and if there's sure. anything else on your mind, go off on that, too, and then we'll pick up calls. And just for our callers, Congressman Pocan will be with us for the hour. The number is 202-808-9925. Normally, he's here on Wednesdays, but it is Tuesday, and we are live, so, you know, don't worry. First of all, Trump has declared the Strait of Hormuz as new U.S. territory. I'm wondering your thoughts on the consequences of that, or if that's just hyperbole, or, you know, what's going on with that? And also, why is Hakeem Jeffries saying no to Medicare for All? He campaigned on it when he first ran for Congress.
4: Yeah. So let me start with, I think when you look at the war in Iran, there's so many ripple effects of bad that come out of what's going on. First of all, we don't really know how to get out of it. Iran is playing Donald Trump, I think, masterfully, more than I think ever in any conflict with the United States. And, you know, way he's treated troops that have been there for way too long and finally replacing them, but then demeaning them in doing that. The way he's fighting with South Korea right now over siding with Kim Jong-un over our sixth biggest trading partner and great ally of South Korea, simply because they won't get involved in the Iranian war with him, as no other country really wants to do anyway. And then this most recent, you know, him trying to take credit for some territory that he can't. I mean, it's just stop already. You know, it's just watching Donald Trump continue to do the most bizarre and say the most bizarre things that have, you know, lots of other ramifications. So I wish I could have a good answer why he does this, other than, you know, America's most obnoxious man-child, Donald Trump, this is what he does. And this is why I think in November we'll be in good place. And then I just think, you know, no one should be dismissing, I think, the need for universal health care, right? We are the only industrialized nation that doesn't have it. The best plan out there, and unless someone has a better one, I'm open to hear it, is Medicare for All, right? Because Medicare is one of the most popular programs we currently offer. And I think, you know, we've got about 120 members who support it. But I think when you look at what just happened to the Affordable Care Act, taking away the subsidies, making it less affordable, when you look at what's going to happen next year with Medicaid, where 7 million people will lose access to health care, more than ever, we need to be figuring out why we're the only industrialized nation that doesn't have universal health care. So maybe there's another plan out there, but I think it's going to be the issue of the 2028 presidential campaign, and everyone should be talking about how to fix this for all Americans.
3: I was watching MSNBC this morning, and they played a clip of Donald Trump going off on CNN's reporter in the White House, where he was calling her I forget the exact words, but, you know, he likes to call women, particularly black women. I don't know if she was or not. I don't think so, but she was a woman. Likes to call them, you know, nasty and dirty and stupid and fake and all this kind of stuff. And it suddenly hit me, you know, I wrote this book, The Last American President, and really did a deep dive into his childhood. And this is how his father treated him, you know, constantly berating him, telling him he was no good, trying to... His father's idea of motivation is to beat people up, basically. And it just hit me that this is just a very wounded, I mean, literally mentally ill, but very, very badly damaged human being here.
4: And I have one more argument, too. He's also just an awful person. Yeah. You know, I think fundamentally, this is a guy who doesn't pay his vendors, who has gone bankrupt on other businesses that relied on him multiple times, has done so many things that have been so awful to so many people. At the end of the day, there may be some roots to it, but he is an awful person. Yeah. And I think we just have to remember that, you know, every day is one less day that Donald Trump is president. That's my morning mantra, and I think we just all need to have that every day.
3: Yeah, one of our regular callers, Kenyatta, calls him Smitty. I call him Biff. I think, you know, he's yes. he's that bully.
4: That
3: you know?
4: Bully, yes.
3: Yeah, it's really sad.
4: No, it's pathetic. Yeah.
3: Is before we pick up calls, anything on your mind you wanted to put out there?
4: You know, honestly, we're around in the House for two more weeks in district. Next week, we're supposed to be in D.C. I've got a feeling they may throw that back at us because we're home Labor Day week. But, you know, in the Senate is home right now. This is your opportunity to find where your member of Congress could be and have a conversation with them. It's also an election year. They should be doing more outreach than ever. So if you really want to have that face-to-face interaction, which, by the way, is the best interaction you can have, take advantage of it in the coming weeks.
3: There you go. All right. Well, let's pick up some calls here. Chris in Littleton, Colorado, you are on the air with Congressman Pocan.
5: Yeah. Yeah, good morning, Congressman Pocan. My question is, the real threat to America is small drones destroying the U.S. big, expensive weapons. Ukraine is destroying Russia's big, expensive weapons with small, cheap drones, and the whole world is learning how that works. And multi-billionaires in the military-industrial complex stealing over half of Americans' tax dollars every year and bankrupting America. This requires endless wars for profits and endless wars for big oil profits.
3: So, Chris, what's your question?
5: Well, my question is, these billionaires are not going to want to just make small drones because they don't make any money off of it. So what are we going to do to upgrade our military to a good force with small drones that can protect our whole country?
3: Well, Don Jr. has a solution for that, doesn't he, Congressman?
4: Yeah, well, I mean, this is part of the mix, right? You're going to have companies, you do have companies doing this right now. But what's Pete Hegseth most worried about right now? Testosterone. Like, where these guys live on when we, you know, as rightfully pointed out, you can do warfare in a very different way, certainly than, you know, 40, 50 years ago, but certainly more than even a decade ago. And that will change how we do things. And I completely agree. A trillion or a trillion and a half proposed by Donald Trump for the Pentagon is ridiculous when we have real needs for real people. But, you know, they're talking about testosterone. And that's the problem. They're leaving people on a ship for hundreds of days. And Donald Trump is telling them as he's sitting in his, you know, office that looks like the golden goose threw up on it, you know, that somehow they're okay and they have plenty of food and everything. Well, clearly he does, but it is a problem. And, you know, they just don't have the right priorities.
3: Yeah, for sure. It's 15 minutes past the hour. We'll be back with more of your calls for Congressman Mark Pocan in just a moment. It's Middays with Mark Tuesday edition here on the Tom Hartman Program. Congressman Pocan, former chair of the Congressional Progressive Caucus, taking your calls for the hour in our national town hall meeting. Stick around. We'll be right back with more of your calls for Representative Mark Pocan.
6: This is the Tom Hartman Program.
3: Pocan.house.gov is both his website and his blue sky handle. Check it out. We'll be right back with your calls for Representative Pocan.

0: just top down, and that will empower people like Jamie Raskin in judiciary and a lot of other people that you're going to be very happy with their actions. So, you know, no person you're going to agree with absolutely every single thing on, but I do think that he will be the sole candidate for speaker.
1: Final 30 seconds, thoughts on the coming weeks?
0: You know, again, you got members home for at least the next 2 weeks, maybe a little longer, but at least the next two, this week and next week. Find out where they're at. Talk to them. Make sure you're getting in their face, so to speak. And I don't mean in a negative way, but I mean to talk to them eye to eye. And if they're not meeting with constituents, find ways to find where they're going. Invite the media yourself and make them have a town hall, since so few Republicans seem to want to have a town hall these days. Don't let them get away with it.
1: There you go. Congressman Pocan, once again, thank you so much for dropping by here every other week. We love it. Thank you so much.
0: No, thanks, Tom, and thanks for being flexible this week with Tuesday and Wednesday.
1: Oh, sure. No problem. No problem. And always. Thank you. All right, up next, let's see. Heidi Sigmund-Cuda is going to drop by. She's got a warning about why Trump is attacking the International Criminal Court. Could it be because he is an international criminal?
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5: This is Bird Note. 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
6: Hi, my name is Ben. 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I like watching their behavior, and I think their sounds are relaxing. 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I have a favorite bird, Tufted Titmouse. I think they're cute. We have a lot of woodpeckers. Red-bellied, mostly red-bellied. They really like one of our white pines.
5: And Ben is deepening his knowledge of birds by sketching them.
6: 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It's standing on a tree, and it's about to peck. I think it's fun drawing the habitats, too.
5: 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I'm Joni.

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0: I talked with this woman that answered the phone. Big mistake. I said, okay, you got all this stuff. What is he? Is he a Republican or is he a Democrat? She kept on saying, oh, he's a veteran, he's this and that.
1: She wouldn't tell you?
0: I said, she wouldn't tell me. Then finally, I had to ask a third time, is he a Republican? She goes, he's a Republican. It was so painful.
2: Oh, jeez.
0: I said, okay, thank you.
2: What
0: the only way we found out about that was from the voter pamphlet.
1: Well, that tells you, Christopher, how terrified these guys are of the damage that the Trump and all his lickspittles have done to this party. Christopher, thanks for that.
0: Unbelievable.
1: That's an amazing story. Thank you.
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6: I'm Rick Smith, and this is Labor History in Two. On this day in labor history, the year was 1949. That was the day that is remembered as Kemi Bloody Thursday in Finland. Two strikers were killed. Kemi is a lumber town in northern Finland. The lumber workers in the area went out on strike when the government proposed slashing their wages by more than 30%. The strike was soon joined by sawmill and dock workers. The walkout caused a massive logjam on the Kemijoki River. On the fateful day, 3,000 strikers engaged in a peaceful march. They encountered armed police, and a confrontation ensued. Police had guns on their side. The workers only had sticks and stones. One striker was shot and killed. Another was hit by a truck. Finnish army troops were called into Kemi. 32 strike leaders were arrested. In response to the violence, sympathy strikes were called by other unions, including the Seamen's Union. These strikes were seen by many as a fight between the Finnish elected government and communists in the nation's trade unions. Officials in the United States worried the strikes were an attempt by the communists to open the door to intervention in Finland by the Soviet Union. After World War II, Cold War politics shaped responses to labor struggles in many nations. A song, Fly Black-Winged Bird, remembers the fallen workers. The lyrics, translated into English, began, "Fly, black-winged bird, with blood on your feathers across the lands. From village to village, carry your message. Open up, autumn sky, for the sad news to spread. Shame on a country where an unarmed man gets shot. Shame on the one who calls the shots."
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0: No one loves their dogs like the Pacific Northwest does. 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

0: 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It's free. You can sign up. Christopher, welcome back to the program. It's always great having you with us.
1: Thanks for having me, Tom. Happy to be here.
0: Always a pleasure. So you wrote this absolutely mind-boggling piece titled America Has the Parts to Build What the EU Built, a Toolkit for Beating Autocrats. Let's start with what the EU built. Tell us about this.
1: The EU has some really brilliant structures for reining in autocratic states. In the United States, we reward member states that consolidate power unlawfully because they get to retain their representation in national bodies. They get to use that representation then to unfairly take more money and benefit themselves. So it benefits that corruption. But in the EU, member states with Article 7 can lose their representation, lose their voting rights until they clean up their corrupt courts and make sure that they have democratic elections. They can have funds withheld from them if they're not maintaining third-party protected democracy and judicial measures. And so it's really interesting to look at this inversion between the EU and the United States, where they have many of the same parts that we have. They have constitutions of member states. They have their own sets of laws, their own courts. But just based on the restructuring, they are able to rein in corrupt states. A Florida and a Texas would not be allowed to gain total power over other states in the way that they have unfairly, or gain an unfair proportion of representation in the EU. Instead, they end up like a Hungary or a Poland, where they're able to be reined back in using soft power.
0: You used in your article, it was an analysis that I was vaguely familiar with, but I'd never seen it laid out so clearly. It was just a brilliant job, Christopher. You used the example of Hungary and how the European Union actually went after Viktor Orban when he tried to, actually succeeded to a large extent in destroying, the institutions of governance, the media, everything else in Hungary. Tell us about that.
1: Absolutely. He was there. People have observed that he was able to fully have the oligarchs take over the media apparatus of Hungary. He was able to try to rig elections, all these different things. But to be a member in good standing of the European Union, there are still standards that need to be met. And that losing that good standing means that you don't get a voice in the overall European Union leadership, and you can even be kicked out of the European Union. And a lot of the money that those oligarchs depend on in Hungary was cut off, with the condition being very clear restoration of democratic procedures. That is how you break up coalitions that keep someone like Orban in power. And for those who want to do a little deep dive on that, the underlying thought process is really well explained in something called selectorate theory, which explains winning coalitions within governance. And so they were able to use the power of their hold to restore democracy in those states. And wouldn't it be great if we could help the people of Florida, the people of Texas, the way that we help that the EU was able to help Hungary take care of their own issues with corruption.
0: Yeah, and before we get to your prescription for America, just I want to be sure that people really understand what happened here. I've been on this program and in my writings and whatnot for years now, been decrying Viktor Orban's, attempt to turn Hungary basically into Russia, into an oligarchic neo-fascist state. And he was way down that road. And the EU and the story that's in our media is that Magyar. The guy who is challenging him, who is now the prime minister or president, whatever the title is, I think it's prime minister, that he kind of came out of the resistance movement, and everybody was like sick and tired of Orban, and they said, okay, we're going to vote for this guy, or at least his party, and that was the end of Orban, and wasn't that wonderful? But in fact, behind the scenes, as it were, or maybe just structurally, the structure, the way that the European Union is constructed, the EU was arguably the major force that put the pressure on average Hungarians in a way that caused them to say, screw this, we're sick and tired of Orban, he's ruining our country.
1: Absolutely. There's valuable, clear incentives to being a member of the EU, and even beyond the regular people of Hungary, for the oligarchs, they were able to see the financial disincentives in play. They were able to see that there are large amounts of money and resources and opportunities that will go their way if they play ball and if they don't get in the way of reform in Hungary. And that is what a long-term soft power campaign can look like. And so that is an under-explained, you know, because Orban used every tool in his power. What decides whether a dictator stays in place or whether a democracy stays a democracy is largely those winning coalitions. And a book I'd really recommend to people is The Dictator's Handbook, which is based off of selectorate theory, and it outlines a lot of this work. But the idea that the winning coalitions, that they are the ones who keep people in power. Even someone like Putin needs selective numbers of people to keep him in power. That's why we use trade agreements and diplomacy to try and influence nations for them to realize, and for the people who keep the dictator in power, that they can gain benefits by democratizing and by dismantling corruption.
0: Right, and the EU, you know, brought that power, that pressure to bear on Hungary in a way that caused people to say, "Enough of this already. We're sick and tired of it." So, how would that work in the United States with, say, you know, the corruption that Greg Abbott, or Ron DeSantis, these little empires that they're running in Texas and Florida, where they've got all their corrupt. But I mean, in Texas, you've got the attorney general himself has been indicted. You know, impeached and everything. So how would we do something like that here? How do we hold individual states accountable?
1: Well, you know, the term constitutional hardball really lays it out there. We have seen that in our justice system, in our judicial system, the way that you move jurisprudence, you change it in the direction that you prefer, is by conflict. And the way you bring that conflict is by enacting the policies that you believe in and allowing it to go to court and arguing it. And not just doing that in one case here or there. It's about not complying in advance. And you know that this strategy is going to work because it's the strategy that conservatives have effectively applied for years. Now, there was a time where the Fugitive Slave Act was fought by northern states. They defied the Supreme Court, and they ultimately benefited from defying the Supreme Court. Lincoln did the same thing. In fact, in an article I published a few days ago, we outlined 12 different cases throughout U.S. history as early as 1796, as recently as 2025, with Roe versus Wade being repealed, where a city, a state, a municipality decides they're going to defy the Supreme Court, maybe even to defy the Constitution. And when the case, if we were just talking about with schools sharing religious materials, Christian materials in schools, that is a game play. That's constitutional hardball. You defy the existing order, and then you allow it to go to court, and you make your case, and you do that as many cases as you can. You fill the docket. And that's not something I have to assert or editorialize. We see that it works over and over again in U.S. history, that you actually have to go against the precedent if you want to see the precedent change or you want to see the court's understanding change.
0: All of that sounds kind of abstract. Give me a for example. If I lived in Texas, what do I do?
1: Well, in Texas right now, they say that they, because of their Christianity, they think it should be in public schools. Now, many people know that's unconstitutional. Yes, the Ten Commandments. Well, I believe, if I'm not mistaken, too, they're now conditioning some of their funding based on schools agreeing to teach the Bible.
0: Right.
1: And they're happening in a few states. And they do this because they believe it's the right thing to do. And so they say, okay, we're just going to pass the law and we will argue it in the courts. And they recognize that that's a part of the process for changing the existing order, not just in legislation, but in how the courts interpret it. And so if they can do that because they believe what they believe, we should be able to do the same thing for the Constitution, for democracy, for justice. Now, cannabis legalization is a really good example of that working on the other side, is after decades of people saying this should be legal, it's ridiculous that we're putting people in jail for smoking something that grows on the ground, states just started nullifying and pushing and creating these laws and decriminalizing against federal law, actively oppositional to it, because they recognize that at a certain point you just have to do it and accept that the lawsuits will come and fight the lawsuits because they're worth fighting.
0: So if I'm a citizen of Texas, what do I do?
1: Well, if you're a citizen of Texas and you want to push the issue, you try to gain power wherever you can. If it's a school board passing a law policy that's going to ban, you know, any religion preferential treatment, you get that power where you can. Any, it's a tougher one in Texas to fight for that. It is. And the blue states are really the ones who need to create that constitutional hardball in particular.
0: Okay, so let's talk about that. We just have about a minute and a half here before we're going to hit a hard break. I can't stop.
1: Yeah.
0: So I live in Oregon. What do I say to my governor or my state representative or my state senator?
1: Arrest ICE agents. That's the best thing you can do, because the Supremacy Clause doesn't protect criminality, and that's constitutional hardball. That's saying we are going to fight you in court in advance. We are going to pass these laws that say that, and just arrest people who break the law, and we're ready to fight you in court. And that's something anybody can push for, anybody can fight for, and it's one of the most important things we can do today.
0: So under what circumstances would I ask the state of Oregon to arrest ICE agents when they're doing things that, you know, are...
1: Well, those new shock gloves, assault, that can be considered assault, criminal activity, when agents kidnap, beat, murder, they need to be observed for being part of that criminal activity, and they need to be arrested. The same as any, you know, any Oregon state police officer.
0: Why do you think no state has done this?
1: Well, in Minnesota, the Hennepin County attorney has now charged two different officers for very extreme conduct. Now, it wasn't for the murders. It was for, you know, aggravated, you know, waving their guns around at people in different incidents and that kind of stuff. But they're not doing it because the chicken that sticks its head up is the one that gets its head cut off.
0: Right.
1: And that's just a fact. We don't expect politicians to be the most courageous among us. They largely get to where they are by being effective at deferring blame, even the ones that we like, blame.
0: Which is why we had to push them so hard, basically.
1: And that's just our job, is they're not going to be more brave than we demand. It's our job to educate ourselves and fight.
0: Yeah, well said. Christopher Armitage, you can read all about it at the Existentialist Republic on Substack, or cmarmitage.substack.com. Christopher, always great. I always learn something from you. Thank you so much for dropping by. It's great to see you.
1: Thank you. Appreciate it. Take care.
0: Sure enough. 18 minutes past the hour. Medicare for All destroys the cost argument. Stick around. We'll get to that.
2: This is the Tom Hartman Program.
0: Oh, and Trump just voted by mail. Something he says nobody should be allowed to do. We'll be right back.

0: And welcome back, David in San Francisco. Hey, David, what's up?
1: Oh, not too bad, Tom. Yeah, I don't know if you noticed, the bankers have been now doubled down cheated. You remember how you can't just go down to a bank with a Bitcoin and get an exchange rate. There is no exchange rate. And I'm not sure if it was last night or yesterday, the Trump government decided to give a banking license to World,
0: Liberty Financial, Trump's crypto company.
1: Right. And it's going to be, you know, Steve Witkoff, his son is the head of it.
0: Yep. Along with
1: the Trump family has a 37% stake in it.
0: Yeah. I think Uday and Kusi are the kind of leaders of that.
1: Right. Yeah. And so basically, if they are given bank status, and remembering, too, you know, if you as an entrepreneur, you think, oh, I'm going to go off and create a bank. Well, you usually have to go through some training to do a thing like that. Then you have to get a charter, and usually you start at a county level, maybe a statewide level if you're lucky. But you don't just start off with a federal bank.
0: Oh, you do if you're Trump.
1: And here is a pack of totally inexperienced con artists who now have the ability to transfer crypto to bank.
0: Mm-hmm.
1: And so the entire, I mean, the grift is fantastic when you think about it, because this is the camel's nose under the tent of crypto superseding the U.S. dollar. And create a bubble like that, and boy, everybody in America could go broke in a bubble.
0: Right? And Trump wants to be the guy who's issuing the currency. He's got this thing called a stable coin, and it's a crypto token that is tied to each coin in quotes. They're just little, you know, JPEGs, basically. Each coin is tied to $1. And under this new charter, Trump will get to hold the dollars that back up the stable coins that Trump has issued. And so we're handing to a professional con man and grifter the ability to do this. And then the stable coins become worth $1 each. And then the next step is to actually use them in commerce. And with Trump's bank, he's trying to make that, you know, a possibility, a reality. And that's just like breathtakingly corrupt. I mean, it's just astonishing,
1: right, yeah.
0: and a threat to our financial system.
1: Yeah, absolutely, because no loan you took 20 years ago is going to be able to supersede against the corruption of now with a system like that.
0: Yeah.
1: But I'll wrap up. You had an earlier caller talking about Trump being impeached as soon as the Democrats come into power. Well, of course that's true. As a matter of fact, you remember the fraud charges. They held off on sentencing for Trump until he's out of office.
0: Yep.
1: So he is in jail. You know, he goes to sentencing hours after he's out of office. And then you got additional charges like these.
0: Yep. Yeah, I get it. It's going to be a wild... The next 3 years are just going to be absolutely wild here in this country, David. David, thank you so much for the call. 22 and a half minutes past the hour. I'll be back with you in just a minute. Stay with us.

0: Tired of news that protects the powerful? Get reporting with a backbone at the Commonwealth Report. News for the public, not the powerful. 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Jody Arrington, one of the top Republicans on the House Budget Committee, said earlier this month, the national debt is the United States' next great war. He's talking about our $38 trillion national debt and the $1 trillion annual interest payments that we're making on that debt. Now, the fact of the matter is, if you add up the impact of Reagan's tax cuts in the 1980s, Bush's tax cuts in the early 2000s, and Trump's tax cuts, it all adds up to actually more than $38 trillion. In other words, the entirety of our national debt that we're paying $1 trillion in interest payments on every year that instead could be paying for a national health care system or making college free or anything else, all of that is the result of three Republican presidents transferring over $38 trillion out of the federal treasury and into the pockets of the morbidly rich. There's an article about it at Hartman Report. The national debt is the evidence of the crime. Check it out. Welcome back. Picking up your calls here. David in Torrance, California. Hey, David, what's up?
1: Hi, Tom. I've been an old listener fan for a long time. I have been away for a while. Anyway, I wanted to talk about the catering truck issue in Turkey, that comedians are having a lot of fun with it. I don't think progressive media, they're talking about the true narratives on that. I think the entire thing is a fake assassination plot.
0: The story that Iran wanted to shoot Air Force One out of the air? That's what you're talking about?
1: Yes. Yeah. Iran is not stupid enough to...
0: No, I agree with you. Apparently, this so-called intelligence came out of Israel, and I think this was just, I'm not going to make this as an absolute assertion, but the first thought that occurred to me when I heard that this intelligence came out of Israel was, this is just Bibi Netanyahu trying to scare the crap out of Donald Trump again to get him to stay in the war.
1: Yeah, that's what I think. He even mentions that Iran tried to kill Trump three times. He even trying to connect the two assassinations in U.S. to Iran. Those two guys have as much connection to Iran as aliens.
0: Well, there's no doubt in my mind that Iran would love to see Trump dead, and probably has sent people out to try to make him that way, but. And that's been going on since he assassinated Soleimani during his first term. I mean, they've been, there's been basically a fatwa, although I don't think that there was one declared against him, like, against, Salman Rushdie.
1: But that doesn't
0: mean that this intelligence was legitimate. I'm inclined to agree with you that Iran trying to attack the president as they're flying out of Turkey, it just doesn't make sense to me.
1: Yeah. Anyway, it was good to talk to you.
0: Okay. Thanks a lot, David. Good to hear from you. This whole thing of Donald Trump taking on Iran, with Bibi Netanyahu, and Netanyahu just wanted us to do this because he's up for election, in 2 months, in October. Or what is it, 2.5 months, 3 months. And he's got a problem. I mean, there are a lot of people in Israel who are saying that Bibi Netanyahu let October 7 happen. And I mean, in my opinion, there's a fair amount of evidence that that's true. So he's going to have a rough time. We'll be right there.
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0: Back with your calls on the other side of the break. Stick around.

monitors deployed, Korean Alliance gutted, Ten Commandments hit the Supreme Court, and Fox smears Muslim immigrants at breakfast. Good morning. This is the Commonwealth Report, news for the public, not the powerful. You can find us and follow us at commonwealthreport.news. Trump erases nearly 400 federal data sets and buries the proof. The Guardian dropped a report this morning that it is worth taking a look at. Over the past year and a half, at least 28 federal data sets have been deleted outright. Another 338 got quietly modified. That's data from more than 60 agencies covering the environment, labor, and law enforcement. Health data took the worst of it. Roughly 40% of everything the tracker dataindex.us has flagged. Gone is the database of federal law enforcement misconduct. Gone is a survey measuring violence against children. Gone are pollution readings from American embassies overseas. Dennis Ross, chief data scientist under Biden, said, "We're at a very vulnerable point as a nation." Here's what that means. You can't fight what you can't count. Erase the numbers and you've killed the argument before anybody gets to make it. This isn't budget trimming. It's the clearing of the memory of America. Trump's DOJ deploys 1,000 poll watchers and Americans smell a setup. The Justice Department says it's sending about 1,000 monitors to polling places this November. Harmeet Dhillon, who runs the Civil Rights Division, called it, quote, probably going to be a historic number for a Republican administration. Compare that to the record. Biden's DOJ sent monitors to 86 jurisdictions in 2024 and 64 in 2022. Trump's first term sent them to 44 in 2020. The department won't say where these 1,000 people are going, and the Civil Rights Division isn't anywhere near 1,000 people, so they'll be pulling from U.S. attorneys' offices. Now, remember what Trump said this year. Republicans should nationalize the voting and take over the voting. The same DOJ has lost all 23 court cases trying to pry unredacted voter rolls out of the states. Federal agents at your polling place is just intimidation with a badge when you go to vote. A Republican senator breaks ranks as Trump guts the South Korea alliance. Trump ordered the Pentagon to scale back on joint military exercises with South Korea. Those drills have run since the 1950s. They're the whole point of deterrence on that peninsula. The reason he gave was his good relationship with Kim Jong-un and the fact that his war with Iran has stretched American aircraft carriers thin. Senator Jack Reed, the top Democrat at Armed Services, called it, quote, another inane, haphazard decision by President Trump. Reed says Trump is flattering a dictator and punishing Seoul for refusing to join a war that Trump started. Republican Tom Tillis broke ranks and criticized it, too. And Reed warned that China and Russia are watching how fast this president walks away from an ally. 70 years of alliance traded for a photo op with a dictator. Trump panics over ballroom ruling and rebrands it a national security structure. Trump tore down the East Wing last October to build himself a 90,000 square foot ballroom. Estimated cost somewhere between $300 and $400 million, so supposedly paid for by private donors. He said he needed it to entertain VIP guests. A district judge and a dividend appeals panel, a divided appeals panel, told him to stop until Congress authorizes it. Construction halts Friday unless the Supreme Court steps in. So Trump changed his story. On Truth Social, he never used the word ballroom once. He called it a, quote, desperately needed national security structure, and called the preservation group that sued him treasonists who revealed top military secrets. Judge Richard Leon already answered that. He said the security problem was the president's own making. Moby Dick was one man's obsession sold to the crew as a mission. Is the national security ballroom Trump's white whale? Texas families dragged Ten Commandments law to the Supreme Court. More than two dozen Texas families filed with the Supreme Court yesterday. They want Senate Bill 10 struck down. That's the law requiring every public school classroom in Texas to post a state-selected Protestant version of the Ten Commandments. These families are Christian, Jewish, Hindu, Baha'i, United Unitarian Universalist, and non-religious, spread across 22 school districts. The Fifth Circuit ruled in April that the law is fine, even though the Supreme Court struck down a nearly identical Kentucky law back in 1980. Annie Laurie Gaylor of the Freedom from Religion Foundation says the First Commandment is, quote, the antithesis of our First Amendment. Rabbi Joseph Fixler of Houston says these displays force kids to defend their own family's beliefs. Public schools exist to educate, not to convert. And that used to be settled law.
Racist alert. Fox contributor attacks Muslim immigrants and calls it facing facts. On Fox Business Monday morning, contributor Liz Peek drew a line between the immigrants she likes and the ones she doesn't. The Italians and the Irish, she said, came here and joined the social fabric. Then came the turn. Quote, let's face it, more and more Muslim countries sending people toward the United States. Sending, like cargo. Within 30 months, she claimed, they decided they hate America. Her proof was one streamer, Hassan Piker, born right here in the United States. One American man stretched into a verdict on millions of believers. Then she reached for Iran, jailing its critics as if a foreign government's cruelty rides along in the suitcase of every Muslim who lands here. According to Fox so-called news, millions of Americans woke up Monday and found out that they're the suspects. And that's the way it is today, Tuesday, August 18th, 2026. I'm Tom Hartman.

0: Did you know that every weekday we send out an email before the show giving you all the topics coming up so you could be fully informed and ready to interact with our program? Or that after the show we send out Sue's Stack, a list of every topic I've discussed along with clickable hot links to every source of information I've shared with you on the air? 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Check it out. Welcome back. 34 minutes past the hour. So what's on your mind today? Alan in Knoxville, Tennessee. Hey, Alan, what's up?
1: Hello. Can you hear me?
0: I can.
1: Okay. Sir, first of all, thank you for taking my call. And once upon a time, the United States used to be known as a protector of human rights worldwide. Well, we don't even do that in our own country anymore.
0: So that's true.
1: That's kind of crazy. But anyway, I wanted to mention that. Speaking of even undocumented immigrants, which my wife is one of them, we've been going through the course for years and years, and she still can't get papers.
0: Oh, good luck with that.
1: Not under this president, it's not going to happen. I understand that. But what I want to talk about is Donald Trump's mathematics. Now, he did this a few months ago. Maybe it was last year. But he did this a few days ago, that he lowered drug prices by 600%. Well, my gosh, I need to go visit my pharmacist because he owes me a lot of money.
0: That's exactly right. Anything over 100% means you get a refund.
1: That's what I wanted to talk about mostly, but I enjoy watching your program, and just wanted to bring those things about. And,
0: thank you, Alan. You did a fine job of it. Yeah, and I hope your wife can get all that stuff worked out. Alan, thank you so much for the call. I neglected to share two more stories with you. I'm going to do these right now, and then I'll go right back to your calls and in just a minute, but. Medicare for All. This is amazing. The Cato Institute, the right-wing libertarian think tank, I think it started out as the Charles Koch Foundation, has been at the forefront of libertarian thought. And they hate the idea of Medicare for All because that's socialism, right? They did the math. And what they discovered is that Medicare for All would cost the United States somewhere for over a 10-year period, would cost us somewhere between $40 and $75 trillion. Now, that sounds like a mind-boggling amount of money, and that's the only number that they put out. They did not compare what it would cost to what we're spending right now. And what we're spending right now is over $80 trillion over the next decade. And so they're saying if we adopt Medicare for All, if we do it really efficiently, we could do it for $40 trillion. If we do it really sloppy, we can do it for $75 trillion. In either case, we save money, which they didn't point out. But everybody else is citing their study and saying, hey, look at this. The Cato Institute did our math for us. And sure enough, there it is. Cato's estimates, we would save money. We could save up to $40 trillion. If we save $40 trillion over the next 10 years, we could send every kid in America to college for free. And then we would be just like all the other advanced democracies in the world. We would have free health care or low-cost health care, and we'd have free college or low-cost health college. And we could build new hospitals. We could build new clinics. We could build rural hospitals and clinics. We could train a generation of medical professionals. We could clean up the health care deserts in America. And we'd have money left over. So, when politicians tell you that Medicare for All is not viable or isn't a good idea or doesn't work or whatever, Hakeem Jeffries is out there hawking that line right now. Just tell them that's a bunch of crap. Medicare for All actually will save money. And who's telling us that? Charles Koch's own little think tank, the Cato Foundation, the Cato Institute. So that and the last story here. Donald Trump keeps telling us that voting by mail is corrupt, and only the people who vote by mail are the people who are the corrupt people, and it's vulnerable and blah, blah, blah. Yeah, he just voted by mail. He dropped his ballot in late July. It was recorded on August 13th. You know, he's staying in Washington, D.C., but he technically lives in Florida at his tacky golf motel. And has voted by mail for years. He knows that it works. He knows how easy it is to vote by mail. He knows how convenient it is to vote by mail. He just doesn't want you to be able to do it, because one of the things he discovered during the pandemic was that more Democrats than Republicans are inclined to vote by mail. So, anyway, FYI. So what's on your mind today? Kenyatta in Los Angeles. Hey, Kenyatta, I quoted you in my newsletter today. I hope that's okay.
2: Not only is it okay, my brother, you know, I'm humbled by it. I actually got a notice. No, I am. You know, I got a notification from the Daily Kos about that. But listen, you had at the bottom of the last hour, you had a caller named Jim. And I want Jim to know that, and with all due respect, I had to wince a little bit. About the genetics and basketball and football reference. And yeah. I want Jim to know that I was cut from my high school basketball team, and I mean in short order. In my life, I've never made a layup. My 10-year-old daughter, who is 5'5", beat me at basketball when she was 10 years old. And I'm telling you, I was trying to win. So much for that.
0: Let me just tell you about Jim real quick. Jim is a conservative who used to call up and try to debate me and have fights with me. And recently he's been kind of nice. I think he's coming around. And so I didn't want to really challenge him or pick on him. So I just let him have his say and made my point and moved on. But that's the story behind the story.
2: Oh, no, no. That's interesting input, because the plot thickens. In any event, what Jim will warm his heart is to know that the day that I was cut from the basketball team, my head coach, who was also my head football coach, which was the only sport I was ever any good at, said to me, you're really bright. How about you be our statistician? Mm-hmm. So there's a lesson for Jim. Your article today, in the Hartman Report, I got to tell you something. I read your you do the same thing. You have a regimen of reading every morning, and so do I.
0: I read your stuff.
2: And you're right at the top of the list. And I was so inspired, because you read the things that inspire you. And I started thinking about what you were talking about, and Trump talking about good genes. And then I, you know, juxtapose that with what Jim was saying. And we have to be very careful about that, Tom, because genetics, sometimes proclivities for something are a result of not genetics, but culture, environment, home life, all kinds of things. Okay? So we got to be very careful about that. Then I wanted to tell you where your inspiration for me and today's column, which will be published in about an hour, came. When you talked about Trump's gene talk, I started thinking about Pete Hegseth talking about testosterone in the military and giving shots to people. Uh-huh. So Trump's talking about genes, and that is hearkening back to eugenics, which was horrible for black people in the United States, forced sterilizations, all types of horrific events. And then there's a company that has a product called Nugenics, which is a quote-unquote testosterone alpha male boosting product. Now, I'm thinking eugenics, Pete Hegseth, testosterone. Am I crazy?
0: I think it all fits together.
2: No, and if I'm crazy, you can tell me, because my article will be out in about an hour. But I wanted to thank you for the inspiration.
0: I will check it out, and I look forward to your article. And anybody who wants to read your stuff, just go over to Substack and plug in Kenyatta, and you can subscribe. It's free. So, Kenyatta, thank you. Thanks for the call.
2: Thank you, sir.
0: Yeah, good talking to you this morning. Ray in Woodstock, New York. Hey, Ray, what's on your mind today?
3: Well, Tom, thank you so much for all you do. I listen to you on 104.1 Woodstock FM radio. I listen to Amy Goodman every day. Mm-hmm. But I have to just share this with you. Your dad would be so proud of me. I was an industrial machinist, and I worked on high voltage for Westinghouse. I worked on General Electric, I was a union machinist in 1982. Mm-hmm. And then Ronald Reagan came in and gutted all the unions.
0: Yep.
3: And he was a movie actor just like what we have now, a movie actor.
0: Yeah,
3: you know,
0: that's true. Yeah, Trump is a TV star. Yeah. And Reagan, oh, yeah. Not only that, when he was the head of the Screen Actors Guild, the Actors Union, he was an active spy for J. Edgar Hoover looking for communists in Hollywood. He destroyed a lot of people's careers.
3: Yeah, he was as bad as that guy McCarthy.
0: Yep. Yeah, he was just quiet about it.
3: Well, here's what I wanted to share with you today. I watch history. I'm retired. I'm here at the river, relaxing, watching people fish. But I study history every single day, every channel, the TikTok, the Instagram, the Facebook. But this morning, I was watching a documentary on the Ku Klux Klan, and it was, oh my God, it was just terrifying. These, you know, black family went to go register to vote, and they burned down their house, and they beat their kids. And,
0: yeah, you're talking pre-60s.
3: Yeah.
0: Yeah,
3: and then you had the movie Mississippi Burning.
0: Yep.
3: With Gene Hackman and William DeVoe.
0: Yeah.
3: But anyway, the point that I'm trying to make here today is, like, you know, it's very important that we have people need to know. They need to get off the couch and vote. Even if they don't like the president that's running, you have all the other institutions. You have, you know, the sheriff's office, or you have the dog catcher. I don't care who you're voting, but you got to vote.
0: Yeah, no, I'm with you, Ray, and this is arguably one of the most important elections in American history, certainly in my lifetime, anyway. And
3: mine,
0: you know,
3: too. You know, I'm in my 70s now.
0: Yeah, I get it. Ray, thanks a lot for the call. Good to hear from you. It is 45 minutes, or 46 minutes, actually, after the hour, 14 minutes before. We'll be right back with more of your calls in just a minute. Stick around.
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0: It's the place where smart people get their news. I'll be right back with your calls.

0: And welcome back, Joni in Mount Shasta, California. Hey, Joni, what's on your mind today?
1: Hi, Tom. You were speaking about local politics earlier, so I was going to bring up some local politics in Shasta County for people who might not be aware. Tina Peters was recently released from prison, and she was an election denier from Colorado.
0: Correct.
1: And the Trump administration pressured Colorado to commute her sentence. And our Shasta election office is looking to hire her.
0: Oh, yeah.
1: And that's Shasta County in Redding, California. The person who wants to hire her is Clint Curtis. He's a top election official that was just censured for verbal abuse and threats of violence to employees. So he's going through something.
0: Yeah.
1: You know, they're trying to get him out, but I think before he gets out, they're going to try and get her in. So I was wondering if I could give the Shasta Elections Office phone number to folks so they could just give them some support.
0: And, I'd rather you didn't, but just telling people, they can, people can look it up themselves. It's
1: okay.
0: Generally not a good idea to put a phone number out on the air. But you know, it's not like it's a secret.
1: No.
0: So,
1: well, at least I got the word out for folks that might not know.
0: There you go. Joni, thank
1: you
0: very
1: much.
0: Yeah, I was unaware, you know, that it was Clint Curtis. Oh, my God. Thank you. Mark in Brennan, Washington. Hey, Mark, what's on your mind today?
2: Well, first of all, I've moved. I'm in Port Townsend, Washington.
0: Oh, okay.
2: That's not why I called.
0: I'll fix this. Okay.
2: So there is so much that everybody's talking about with these elections, but I don't understand why we're not talking about the costs of our so-called excursions in this century. We have spent over $8 trillion that we've borrowed to do this.
0: Yeah.
2: Now, you talked earlier, your comment about Medicare. It occurred to me while you were saying that, you know, if we went Medicare for all, and this may be a point that the Democrats can bring up with the Republicans. You said your amounts were like $40 million.
0: $40 trillion for 10 years. So about $4 trillion a year.
2: Yeah, so if we saved that much money in Medicare, then maybe we could give it for them to pay our interest only on the wars that we've been starting.
0: That's true.
2: I don't understand why this is not a huge topic.
0: Yeah, the $8 trillion that we spent on the two wars that George W. Bush and Dick Cheney lied us into would have paid for 2 years of Medicare for all.
2: Yeah, and I don't know why that's not a banner on every newspaper from now until it happens. It's crazy.
0: Republicans.
2: they
0: don't want you to know. And a lot of our media is owned by Republicans or people who, you know, go with the Republicans because Republicans give tax breaks to rich people, and most of our media is owned by rich people. So that's why people don't know. I mean, it's just...
2: Right, but the Democrats have a responsibility to let us know, but as long as we got these... I don't know.
0: The problem we got right now is you've got people like Hakeem Jeffries, who's taking money from the health insurance industry, who doesn't want Medicare for all because, hey, it's a money source for him. And then you've got people like, you know, Bernie and AOC and whatnot who are saying we should have it and are not taking money from the healthcare industry. And right now that's a schism, a divide within the Democratic Party. Hopefully that will get cleaned up soon. Mark, thanks a lot for the call. Spot on. And
2: thanks for pointing
0: that. That was a brilliant leap, you know, pointing that, juxtaposing those two things. Thank you. It's 10 minutes before the hour. I'll be back with more of your calls in just a second. Stick around.

0: Hey, thanks so much for sharing our program and for reaching out to our stations and sponsors and letting them know that you're listening. It really means a lot to us. Welcome back. 9 minutes before the hour, picking up your calls here. Richard in Houston, Texas, listening on KPFT. Hey, Richard, what's up?
1: Oh, yeah, a couple of things I'd like to bring attention to. First of all, nationalizing voting. I've gotten a lot of really positive responses to my analogy, and this is it. There's a reason why catchers don't get to call balls and strikes.
0: That's a good point. That's a good
1: Thank
0: point.
1: You.
0: Yeah.
1: And number two, 106 years ago today, the 19th Amendment passed.
0: Okay, remind me, the 19th Amendment, the enfranchisement of women?
1: Women's right to vote, yeah.
0: That's
1: absolutely.
0: Correct.
1: Right to vote, yeah.
0: That's
1: absolutely.
0: Correct. Yeah, okay.
1: And, you know, I was hoping, I gave Bernie a copy of the book that

0: and appreciate the book. Thank you. Elizabeth in Oakland, California. Hey, Elizabeth, what's on your mind today?
1: Hi, can you hear me?
0: I can.
1: Okay. Tom, thank you. See, I want to share that the hypocrisy here is glaring like a sun. When Hassan Piker spent months bashing Kamala Harris over Biden's policies, remember, she was the VP, not in charge, refusing to endorse her, telling millions of young viewers she wouldn't protect trans people, openly mocking the party on CNN, all the Democratic establishment said was nothing. Crickets. There is no condemnation nor
0: pushback. Well, the guy's just a blogger. I mean, he's just a he's a social media influencer. Why should politicians respond to them?
1: But you see, here's where the hypocrisy comes in. The moment Piker throws his weight and his influence behind Abdul Sayyid, who is a progressive Egyptian-American doctor running to change the party from within, suddenly Neera Tanden is calling him a turnoff to swing voters and telling his campaign to make him shut up.
0: I don't think Piker
1: suddenly,
0: had anything
1: James
0: to do with
1: Carville,
0: that. I think you're radically overestimating Piker's power and influence.
1: He has 10 million viewers. He has Twitch followers and all.
0: Yeah.
1: And people listen to him. I've listened to his shows.
0: Mm-hmm.
1: And what the establishment is actually saying is that it's okay to undermine our black female nominee and help give the election to Trump.
0: Mm-hmm.
1: That's fine. You know, help out Epstein class.
0: Yeah.
1: But support a progressive Muslim candidate who challenges our donor class and challenges the Epstein class, that's where they draw the line.
0: Yeah.
1: So that's not at all about party unity. That's about pitting everyone against black and brown people.
0: Okay, I get it. I have to confess, I have never listened to him. I've never read his stuff. I see his name in the media from time to time. I probably should, but thanks a lot, Elizabeth. Ron in West Caldwell, New Jersey. Hey, Ron, I just have a minute to the end of the show. What's up?
2: Hey, Tom. I just wanted to talk about how the Republicans and now Trump is messaging socialism and now communism. And really, Democrats need to, A, educate more people about what socialism really is, and then say, hey, I'd rather be a socialist or a communist than like the Nazis.
0: Well, you look at Napoleon, and it looks like it's backfiring on him. He goes, oh, those people are communists or socialists. And then you ask a bunch of people, well, what do you think about communists and socialists? And they're like, well, if that person is that, I'm okay with it.
2: They seem to always get really tense if anyone throws out the word Nazi.
0: Yeah.
2: But
0: well, they are
2: really,
0: Nazis.
2: They're acting more like Nazis than anyone's being a communist.
0: Oh, yeah. Yeah. It's... And genuine Nazis. I mean, you know, it's the Nazis were not limited to the death camps. The Nazis were the book burners. The Nazis were the, you know, women should be seen and not heard.
2: The
0: Nazis were the, you know, the white people are the superior race and the only ones who are destined to rule. You find these parallels all across the Republican Party.
2: Yeah, so. we need to be messaging together instead of at each other's throats.
0: Yeah, I'm with you. Okay, thanks a lot, Ron. Craig, I can give you the last 25 seconds if you had a quick one.
3: Yeah, a quick one was just a month or two ago, there was this big brouhaha about Israelis merging their defense industry knowledge
0: with the United States. It's
3: military,
0: part of the defense bill that the Republicans are pushing. It's Section 200 something.
3: That's still on the table?
0: Yeah, as far as I know, it is. Yeah, it's still in the legislation. But, that defense bill is being mightily contested, so I doubt it'll make it through. But we'll see. We'll see. It would be a terrible thing to merge the American and Israeli militaries, in my opinion. Craig, thank you. Thanks for pointing that out. And thank you for being with us today. We'll be back tomorrow, same time, same place. In the meantime, don't forget, democracy is not a spectator sport. It doesn't work without you. So get out there, get active, tag, you're it. Have a great afternoon. Be good to yourself and the folks around you. Stay safe, eat your veggies, get your exercise, and I will catch up with you tomorrow.

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1: While the production of my lowdown commentaries is high-tech, I confess that I'm antiquated. I still write each piece in longhand, applying my ballpoint to paper. This has caused bewildered glances from some who see me scribbling away in local coffee shops and bars. Recently, one fellow sidled up and whispered, "Watch out! If they see you doing this, they'll haul you off to the Smithsonian." But we handwriters might not be as obsolete as the key tappers assume. A fast-spreading grassroots movement is calling for schools to re-emphasize the value of writing and printing by hand instead of being wholly dependent on machines. Already, 24 states, as varied as Mississippi and California, now require public schools to teach cursive writing in 3rd through 5th grades. This squares with new understanding of how brains absorb information. While keyboards are faster, the slower, more tactile act of handwriting creates longer-lasting comprehension of letters and better retention of the thoughts they convey. Neuroscientists find that rote keystrokes on a computer require little mental engagement, while physically drawing out words and ideas takes coordination of multiple areas of the brain to focus memory, eyes, and fingers on creating a written product. Just writing this piece conjured up a fond remembrance of my early childhood, sitting on the floor of our home learning to draw the ABCs, both print and cursive, on those line practice pads. It was both an artistic exercise and the development of a foundational tool for a life of learning. This is Jim Hightower saying, yes, computer literacy is an indispensable element of today's childhood curriculum, but so is the richer development of human thinking through putting pen to paper. So let's do both.
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0: stabilization force, but no one wants to be part of this because no one knows what the details are. No one knows what the objectives are, and the plan keeps changing, and therefore I think it's essentially a dead letter.
1: Mm. Well, Mu'in Rabbani, we will, of course, continue to follow this. Thank you so much for being with us. Middle East analyst and managing editor of Jadaliyah. His forthcoming book titled Gaza Apocalypse. That does it for our show. I'll be in Middlebury, Vermont on August 28th to speak after the screening of Tia Lessen and Carl Dale's film about Democracy Now, called Steal This Story, Please. Then in Madison, Wisconsin on September 5th, in Chicago on September 6th, and then in Bayshore, New York on September 17th. You can go to our website at democracynow.org for the screenings and the Q&A afterwards. I'm Amy Goodman. This is another edition of Democracy Now!, democracynow.org, The War and Peace Report.
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0: I'm Caitlin Baggett Davis, and this is, by the way, Conversations with Portland. This is a new venture, and I'm so grateful to X-Ray FM for teaming up with me to make it possible. I'm going to start today with an overview of what this next hour of conversation will pursue and why. I've been thinking lately about what it means to build something for a city. Not a building or a bridge exactly, although I am interested in physical spaces, but what it means to build a culture or a civic identity. What it means to build and sustain a democracy, if we're going to be real about it. It requires a special mix of leaders, movements, and institutions. And we're using this conversation series to focus on the leaders who make Portland, Portland. I want to be clear from the outset, there is no intention here to expose information or break news, although our conversations will include people in positions of power in Portland. It's not fundamentally a project with a theory about power or interested in the mechanisms of power. I'm interested in people. I'm interested in the generosity, creativity, quirks, and shy hopes, the bold visions of people in our particular place in this particular moment who find themselves in positions from which they can serve the city and the region. Our conversation will move through three rough acts: a personal introduction, a lighthearted exploration of something in the local news that is really not my guest's job, and finally, my guest's current work and goals. My hope is that these conversations stray far from a resume, pitch, or stump speech, that we get to do rare and human things: play, delve, go deeper, go the long way, and along the way, by the way, celebrate the complex humanity of the people we meet. In May, Juan Carlos Gonzalez was elected to serve as the president of the regional government, Metro. He was born in Forest Grove, raised in Cornelius, and now lives in Beaverton, meaning his whole life has unfolded inside the district he now serves. Juan Carlos made history in 2018, becoming the youngest member and first Latino to be elected to the Metro Council. His priorities for the council are creating more affordable housing and jobs in the region, and Metro has begun what it calls Future 50, a periodically mandated planning process designed to shape the metro area through 2077. Juan Carlos, your social media leads with new dad, proud Oregonian, son of immigrants. Would you be willing to share your parents' immigration story?
1: Yeah, absolutely. Well, so good to be here with you, to have the opportunity to ruminate about this city and this place that I love, that you love, and hoping that we can make it shine to its best capacity. So as you noted, I am the son of two immigrants from Mexico. My mom is Alicia, and my dad is Francisco. My mom grew up in Mexico City. She grew up with a really big family there, and when she was a teenager, made the decision to come to the United States. My grandma had already made her way to Los Angeles, to the LA area, to do some work, and my mom was very studious. She was very dedicated to academics, and knew that she wanted to make more of her life than what was possible for her at that time in Mexico. And so she came after she completed high school and was immediately looking for higher education opportunities. And I always look at my mom as the driving force behind me and my siblings, really, really caring about our education. My dad, Francisco, he grew up in a really rural town in Michoacán. And his story is a little bit different because his family worked in the fields with cattle, with goats and cows and all that stuff. And he actually had to drop out of school like around the fifth or the sixth grade. So he never really had the opportunity for education. The funny thing is that he also immigrated when he was a teenager, and they met in Oregon, as a matter of fact, because their places that they grew up in were very, very separate from each other. They met in Cornelius, Oregon, mm-hmm. which is where I grew up. And before I ran for office at Metro, I worked for a community-based organization, a Latino nonprofit called Centro Cultural, that has served Washington County for a little over 50 years now. And my parents, when they were teenagers, they met at Centro.
0: Oh, wow.
1: Yeah.
0: Yeah.
1: The organization had a partnership with one of the churches there in Cornelius.
0: Mm-hmm.
1: And they had a youth choir program. And my parents kind of started getting to know each other, singing hymns with the local church and Centro Cultural. And that is my parents' immigration story at a very basic level. But I feel really lucky that they picked Oregon of all the places that they could have been in the country, in the world. And I feel just so lucky that this is my home and that now I am raising a kid here. It's wonderful.
0: Yeah, education was a really big part of this story, and singing, evidently. What did the conversation about education sound like in your family when you were growing up?
1: Yeah, well, my dad, for as long as I can remember, he has worked in manual labor. So he's been in landscaping and construction, Like right now, he's in his mid-50s, and he builds irrigation systems for new residential construction.
0: It's really hard work.
1: Yeah, definitely. And when I was a kid, like me and my brother, who's 3 years younger than me, my dad had a small landscaping company,
0: mm-hmm.
1: and that was the primary source of income for our family because my mom was going to school. She was trying to level up and get her master's in counseling because she mm-hmm. wanted to, and she still works in education. So again, our family made a lot of sacrifices for that. But I remember that in the summers, in the weekends, my brother and I, we would always work with my dad.
0: Yeah.
1: One, because it was kind of like childcare. Like we had to be with someone, so we were with him. And two, also because he needed help to make sure that we could do all the work that we needed to do. And my dad would always tell us, he's like, if you don't want to live like this, if you don't want to be cold and wet, if you don't want to be hot and thirsty, if you don't want to be exhausted when you get home, like you have to study and you have to work really hard in school. And I know that motivated me a lot to do that. And my mom too. So she, to this day, she's worked at Portland Community College for, I think, almost 20 years now. And she works at Rock Creek Center
0: mm-hmm.
1: out in Washington County in the Women's Resource Center. So she's working every single day with immigrants, single moms, women fleeing domestic violence to pursue their education, to get the skills they need to take care of their families. So education for us was always a tool to achieving the American dream, as corny as that is. But I just feel really grateful that my parents prioritized that for us. And I feel like that to me set me on a path that has absolutely shattered, I think, any expectations that I would have had for myself as a young Mexican American kid growing up in Cornelius and Forest Grove area.
0: It's interesting. We were just talking about this. You know, I grew up, my father was a farmer, and my brothers and I started working on the farm when we were little, mm-hmm. 8, 9, 10 years old. A little bit of childcare, but also the work needed to happen.
1: Yeah.
0: And I wake up every day still thinking, you got to pinch me. I get to put on cute clothes, talk to smart people about ideas and community. I'm not working with my body every day. I don't come home tired and dirty. Mm. That's a tension in my life. I imagine it is for you as well. There's an identity that you develop growing up doing labor, doing you know, what my family would call real work.
1: Mm-hmm.
0: I don't know that they think what I do is real work.
1: Mm.
0: Is that a tension in your life?
1: That is so interesting. I love that question. And I think that for a long time, working in the spaces that I was working in, they were pretty non-traditional, I think, to what immigrant parents think success is.
0: Yeah.
1: So like, you gotta be a doctor, you gotta be a lawyer, you gotta be an architect. Or an engineer, right? There's like the list of things that are defined as success. And I was like, no, I'm going to go work for a social services nonprofit. And I was actually then a fundraiser. So they're like, what are you doing? And then I ran for office. And, you know, they're really proud of me. But also like, what is Metro, right? That is that is constantly the conversation that I'm having with people all over the place all the time. But I think one element of my journey that has made me truly appreciate the work that I can do now is a lot of the people that I grew up with and their parents lived very similar lives to what my dad and what my family lived in Cornelius. And it's you know, people always tell you, don't forget where you came from, don't forget your roots. And thankfully my parents still live in Cornelius. I'm there very regularly. It's always a reminder, like a very nostalgic, powerful reminder of that, and hopefully kind of keeps me and my entire team and the agency that I'm now leading grounded in the working lives of people, and also the tremendous power and responsibility that we have to making people's lives better, to changing the conditions of opportunity. Because I feel very lucky. You know, I got a full ride to Georgetown. I got to study economics. I got to study government. I've gotten to do so many amazing things in my life. And I want to make sure that I'm not just the lucky one that managed to do it, but that more and more people that grew up here have the opportunity to have that same story. Something I feel really strongly about.
0: The metro region is 24 cities, three counties, spans, you know, from Forest Grove to Oregon City, Wilsonville, Beaverton. Yep. I'm getting the contours there. My guess is that when you were at Georgetown and you told people where you were from, they had a certain idea of what Portland is, what it means to be from Portland. And but you've spent your whole life in this region, maybe in ways that don't show up in that idea of Portland. Mm-hmm. What do people get wrong about this region, about where you're from?
1: Yeah, I mean, there's a collective consciousness for sure, I think, that the country has about us.
0: Yeah.
1: Some narratives that are old and tired, and some narratives that are new and definitely tired. Mm-hmm. Like, I'm absolutely tired of what some of the national media says about us and continues to say about us. And then also, I do think that one of the most challenging legacies that we have as a state and as a city, as a region, is our history through the lens of race and racial injustice.
0: Yeah.
1: From the point that our constitution was created and the limitations that implemented for people to own property, to be able to be Oregonians. And, you know, I think about history through the lens of chapters, through the lens of ideas and phases of our state's history. And I do see some through lines between the founding of our state and today, and some of these ideas about Portland being the whitest city in America, about Oregon being a state that is mostly white. And, you know, I do think that when I leave or when I was in college, that was very much the reputation. I grew up in a city in Cornelius, west of Portland, that was 55% Latino. And even when I'm there and I'm walking around the block, like, I hear people talking in Spanish, I hear music in Spanish, I smell foods from all over Latin America. I mean, it's a very, very deeply global, integrated place. And I think that there are a lot of places like that in Portland, in the Portland area, that we probably have not invested in to the degree to solidify the kind of districts and the neighborhoods that give the appeal for destinations that then kind of make up our broader psyche. But I do think that there is so much happening in the region that is actively changing the face of what we are. I think that by the time that I'm done as Metro Council president in these next 8 years, I hope that one of my legacies is that we are no longer seen as the whitest city in America, that we're seen as a place of opportunity, a place that is safe, that is welcoming, that is green, a place where anything is possible for someone. I so deeply yearn for us to not just rebrand ourselves, but to recast our ambitions on a more global scale. And that is a really special role I think Metro has across all of the things that we do for this place. And that's what really motivates me.
0: Okay, I want to go back to college. Yeah. This is interesting stuff, and we're gonna begin unpacking it a little bit. But let's stay in Act One in your life. What was it like for you as a kid from Cornelius, being at Georgetown?
1: Honestly, it was the biggest culture shock that I could have ever imagined.
0: In what way?
1: It was, I mean, well, DC in general is a fascinating city. It's a city with extraordinary power. It's also a city with extraordinary wealth that descends mm-hmm. into that place, the influence power.
0: Mm-hmm.
1: And for someone that had, you know, no money, yeah. And very little tools to be able to enjoy the city, and also the East Coast culture compared yeah. to a small suburb town, a more rural town was fascinating. I often felt shocked by the amount of wealth and influence that my classmates had,
0: mm-hmm.
1: the like private school upbringing, how so much of their life was manicured for them, and the amount of preparation, the amount of tools that they had. But one of the things that I've always taken from that experience that I'll never forget is like, you know, do their families have more money than me? Sure. Do they have more, like, did they have more preparation than me? Sure. But they're not going to work harder than me because they're not as hungry as I am.
0: There's a little pride in there.
1: Yeah. There's like this chip on the shoulder.
0: Yeah.
1: And in some ways, like, you get to see like high society yeah. unfold there, and seeing that up close was one of the reasons that after that experience, I wanted to come back to Oregon to do work in my community, because I took a job in Cornelius right after I graduated. And I was like, I didn't want to go to Wall Street. I didn't want to go to Silicon Valley. I didn't want to stay in DC. I wanted to go be with real people.
0: Yeah.
1: And that's just what the universe called for me.
0: Yeah. That pride that I'm going to work harder, and the knowledge that you will, right? Not just the flex, but actually putting in the work.
1: Yeah.
0: How does that show up for you now?
1: How does that show up for me now? You mean my experience as a graduate, or like the experience that I had in that time?
0: Are you working harder than anybody for the metro region?
1: I definitely feel like I am motivated to work hard. And, you know, first of all, like, even that question about hard work.
0: Yeah.
1: Like, I've gone to work with my dad.
0: Yeah.
1: Like, I know what hard work is. I know what like back-breaking work is. And for me, like, I feel like I'm working so hard, but it's different. And yeah. I'm like, I'm having fun, and I'm also exercising different muscles. And I guess I never see it as hard work in that way.
0: Yeah.
1: But I do apply myself so diligently. I throw myself at problems. And I do think one of the most important things that elected leaders can do is communicate a clear vision, be in the trenches with the people that are working to make those things better, and to motivate folks. Like, especially at Metro, we have, you know, over 1,000 employees. And one of the things I've learned in my short career as a professional and as a leader is people want to be believed in.
0: Yeah.
1: You know, people want to have someone that really believes that they can make something important happen. And I think we all yearn for that. I know I yearn for that.
0: You yeah.
1: know, I know my family yearns for that. And I think that is how democracy is at its strongest, but also how you rally the troops to make great things happen. I am just one person as the council president, but I have an army of people behind me.
0: Mm-hmm.
1: And what we all do together is what gets me very, very, very, very motivated, excited.
0: Well, I'm excited to dig into that motivation after our second act. But it's time for us to pivot to our mid-program detour, Not My Circus.
1: Oof.
0: This is the part of the show where I'm going to ask a highly talented community leader to help solve a problem that is really not his job. Okay. My guest today is Juan Carlos Gonzalez, the newly elected president of the Metro Regional Government. Like most highly talented people, you were just talking about the army at your back. Your network is your secret weapon, so you can call in a friend to help. Do you have someone ready to take your call?
1: I think I do. I think I do have a friend. We were talking yesterday, and we're like, what's the question going to be? I don't know.
0: Well, we're going to find out after we call them.
1: Okay, let's do it.
0: Okay.
1: Do we All have right, a phone? I'm going to ask my team to bring my phone here. Yeah, that one. Thank you. Shout out to Ren, the lovely Metro intern staffing me today. All right, should I call them now?
0: You should call them.
1: All right, let's see if they answer. Yes, you answered. All right. I'm with Caitlin. Caitlin's about to ask us the question.
0: All right. Who do we have on the phone here?
2: Hey, this is Sean Connors, Juan's long-term best friend.
1: Yeah.
0: Sean, welcome to, by the way, Conversations with Portlanders. You understand that the bit we're doing is asking the two of you a problem-solving question that's certainly not Juan Carlos's job. We'll see if it's yours.
1: Sean knows more about more things than I could ever hope for. So,
0: all right.
2: I don't know if that's true, but I'll take it.
1: Yeah.
0: Mount Hood.
1: Mount Hood.
0: Do either of you ski or snowboard?
1: Yes.
0: Okay.
1: He actually taught me how to snowboard. This really? Is hilarious. Yeah.
0: Sean, what was teaching him how to snowboard like?
2: Did you bring yourself already?
1: No, I did not, I swear.
2: It was interesting. I think we both learned a lot about ourselves. Juan, but I think I had a very trial and error mentality, and it was a great powder day. It was probably a foot of fresh powder on the ground, which is really hard to manage when you're just getting into snowboarding. And Juan, on the first run, I think, fell and got up and fell several times. The third run, we were cruising and having a blast. But there was a point there where I was worried for our relationship.
1: it can be hard. He took me down a black diamond when I was just starting. It was like fresh powder.
2: I think it was a blue.
1: All right, cool. It was
0: he had faith in you.
1: When I tell the story to myself, I tell it's a much more badass story when I replay
2: it in my mind. Yeah. It was a black diamond.
1: Yeah. Thanks, bro.
0: All right, here we go. Low snowpack is forcing mountain resorts to end their seasons weeks ahead of schedule, as you know, with some areas shutting down daytime operations in the winters.
1: Okay.
0: Crews are bringing dump trucks full of snow just to keep main runs open. I know this isn't your job, but how would you go about leading adaptation for Mount Hood?
1: Ooh, that's a good question. How would we adapt Mount Hood?
2: From a ski resort?
1: Yeah, or snowpack or something like that.
0: Or what do you think it should be instead?
1: Or what should it be instead? I mean, that's a great question. Well, I know Sean grew up on the East Coast as well.
0: Mm-hmm.
1: And he's gone to see different kind of like lower summit mountains, manage their slopes differently. I would certainly hope that going forward, Mount Hood continues to have great snow because I want to keep snowboarding and I want to teach my daughter how to snowboard there. But what do you think, Sean?
2: I mean, I think, I grew up with a lot of snow machines on mountains, which is a huge water waster and hard to envision as a long-term solution by any means. I mean, I think I love being up there in the summer. I think the bike park and downhill for mountain biking options are phenomenal. I think utilizing just more hiking and summer activities and just blending them more into the resort would be a good solution. But I guess it kind of depends if you're the owner of the resort or if you're just an Oregon resident who wants to make sure that it's, a place to go all year round. Kind of depends.
0: So I'm hearing Juan Carlos is in denial. And Sean has some like worst case scenario options. Is this typical of your friendship?
1: Yeah, I mean, Sean is the problem solver. Like he'll just go and be like, we know what, we can fix it. We can build it. And I'm like, how, man? We got to set up a committee. We got to evaluate all the solutions. No, I'm kidding.
0: Are you kidding?
2: There's been a couple funny phone calls where I call Juan and Lorena, his wife's in the car, and really, we say hi quickly and then we just go through like three or four bullet points that we had to talk about and then just hang up, and Lorena finds that very funny.
1: We had to go through our business agenda.
2: It's efficient.
0: Okay, dream big. What should Mount Hood be 50 years from now when there is no snow?
1: Wow, when there is no snow, I hope that we can use it as a place to study the natural habitat, a place of science, a place of recreation, and a place that continues to remind us of the biodynamics of this specific Cascadia region that we live in, and hopefully helps future generations have a stronger relationship of stewardship and protecting and owning the environment in the way that we need to. Mm-hmm. So I'm hoping that we still have snow in 50 years, but you know, I guess we have to prepare for every scenario.
0: So not the nation's largest slip and slide park.
1: You know, that's you know, I've seen some videos of like the little like what is the, they have like little rail trains that you can mm-hmm. kind of go down. It's kind of like touristy. I mean I don't want to encourage like tourist traps, but I do want to make sure people get outside and connect with nature. Yeah. So it's like it's a balance.
0: Well, Sean, you've been a really good sport.
2: Great answer.
0: Thanks, guys. Thank you for joining us, Sean.
1: All right, man. Thank you.
2: All right.
1: Bye. Well, that was fun.
0: Thanks for going on the little detour. Are you ready for Act 3?
1: Yeah, I'm ready for Act 3.
0: All right, we're going to dig in. So you're a fan of Ezra Klein and Derek Thompson's mm-hmm. book, mm-hmm. Abundance.
1: I am.
0: Everybody knows. Klein and Thompson argue that our scarcities, housing, infrastructure, energy, are all politically and institutional, they're political and institutional choices, not technological or inevitable outcomes. Mm-hmm. When you consider the metro region that your daughter's growing up in,
1: yeah,
0: what is scarce now that should be abundant?
1: I love this question so much. I mean, the abundance framework is something that I've been tracking way long before Derek Thompson and Ezra Klein wrote this book, right?
0: Oh, yeah.
1: This school of thought that is just full of opportunities for governance. And what inspires me is this like commitment to institutional renewal, mm-hmm. the concept of state capacity, and these ideas that we can make things better mm-hmm. and that we do not need to accept these institutions or these policies or these frameworks that are a little calcified and a little slow and are not helping us
0: yeah.
1: to meet the crises of the day, mm-hmm. that really resonates with me. And I bring that energy with Metro into the team at Metro. I think what is incredibly scarce, and no one's gonna be surprised about this, is housing.
0: What?
1: It's what? Whoa, what? Where did that come from? And I do think that here in Oregon in particular, we have a really complicated relationship with growth,
0: mm-hmm.
1: a really, and I talked earlier about the founding of our state and our constitution, and I actually feel like there's a direct through line between that and today.
0: Mm-hmm.
1: And I talk a lot about the legacy of Tom McCall, mm-hmm. Governor Tom McCall, and I feel like he's a figure.
0: He said, please visit.
1: Visit, but don't stay.
0: But don't stay.
1: Those words have always touched me so deeply. And he did great work, right? The bottle bill and the public beaches and our state's land use system, which is one of Metro's most important responsibilities in managing for the greater Portland area. But when I think about the question, visit but don't stay, was my family supposed to visit or were we supposed to stay? And that to me has always sparked the question, who is Oregon for?
0: Mm-hmm.
1: The constitutional framework, you know, forefathers or those folks, they had a vision about who Oregon was for. It was very mm-hmm. limited. And my concern is our relationship with growth, with limiting our local governing authorities from building the things that we need to continue to feed into this question of, can Oregon actually be the place that is welcoming for people mm-hmm. and that people that want to be here can be here, that they can afford to live here, that they have a right to live here? I think those are the things that I'm actively trying to manage. And we have policy and the things that we say, and then we have the mechanisms which are just getting in the way, I think, of mm-hmm. doing that. And I'm not saying that we need to throw the baby out with the bathwater, but we absolutely need to look at ourselves in the mirror and ask ourselves, what are the tools that we need to build housing? And so anyway, I think about that a lot. It's very deep to me.
0: Now, one of the central arguments that Ezra Klein has certainly made over the last couple of years is that many of the mechanisms that are in place to slow or stop growth are put in place to protect communities, and particularly vulnerable communities, communities of color, especially Black communities, mm-hmm. And that it seems that some of the way that those tools have been used has actually caused deeper harm mm-hmm. in those mm-hmm. communities, but that tension still exists. How do you think about it?
1: Yeah, absolutely. Well, the communities that I represented in my former seat, District 4, and again, I'll keep going back to the city that I grew up in, there, over the last few decades, there are these common themes that also pop up where you're constantly engaged. What's the problem? What's the problem? And the community gives the solution, and then nothing happens. Mm-hmm. And then 5 years later, there's a new administration, and they're like, I want to go engage you. Tell me what the problem is. Tell me mm-hmm. what the problem is. And they're like, the rent's too high. The buses don't show up on time. Our parks, we need more parks. And people have always had these priorities. So I think about what I feel like are universal priorities mm-hmm. and going out to get them and going yeah. out to deliver things for people. I think about that general nature. Specific to what the authors of the book say regarding that, I think what's important to me is strong engagement mm-hmm. and we need to have really comprehensive engagement, but then there needs to be a point where we act and where we're able to decide and move forward. Sometimes I feel like in Portland, we instead of getting to yes faster, mm-hmm. we get to no slower. Mm-hmm. And it's just this, we love to create process and process and process. And that's really frustrating to me, especially as a millennial who wants to be a part of a dynamic environment of change and making yeah. things happen. And it's very important to me that we kind of get our economic engine going again, make sure that we're building things again. I want to see cranes in the sky, et cetera. But I do think that there's a way to set up processes in a way that are informed by racial justice, that are informed by inclusivity and equity, in a way that we're able to better equip the government to go and deliver things, and at the same time recognize that, you know, any action at any point creates trade-offs. Yeah. What we need is the courage and the bravery to present those trade-offs, manage them, mitigate the burdens. But what I also don't want to do is let the fear of creating trade-offs completely paralyze action. Mm-hmm. And I think what people are really frustrated about right now, this is my own kind of interpretation of the world, is frustration with inaction.
0: Yeah.
1: Like people that have been in power or institutions that have been in power, and it's like, why aren't things better? Mm-hmm. And those are really good questions, that we should all be asking ourselves, which is why I come back to institutional renewal, state capacity. We cannot just assume that the status quo is going to help us going forward.
0: Okay, I got to dig in on this.
1: Yes, please. We're passionate.
0: What is institutional renewal? What institution, how is it getting renewed? And what is state capacity?
1: Yeah, well, thank you. I appreciate you asking me about that. Institutional renewal to me is kind of a framework that I'm applying in my leadership as the Metro Council president. And it's something that with our leadership, I'm constantly asking my team, what is the value that we're bringing to people? And is this the value that they need right now?
0: Yeah.
1: Do we have a 40-year-old program that is maybe doing some good, or could we be doing something that is much more relevant or pressing to people? The best example that I could give you is, because of our current economic conditions, some of our departments have been really kind of struggling just with finances mm-hmm. and costs and revenue. We performed a zero-based budgeting yeah. Approach. Which takes a pretty radically different lens yeah. at how you build a budget and a department. Traditional government budgeting is like, what did you do last year? And then put a cost of living increase to that.
0: Yeah.
1: Whereas a zero-based budget is you actually start from the ground up and say, what do you need right now mm-hmm. To maximize the programs that we're committed to doing, delivering yeah. to the community? And that actually saved us a few million dollars that we're now redirecting mm-hmm. to new priority areas. And I feel, again, really motivated yeah. and so excited.
0: Institutional
1: about
0: renewal is like a snake shedding its skin.
1: Yeah, it's just like we shouldn't be afraid to ask ourselves, how can we be better?
0: Yeah.
1: And sometimes I feel like people are afraid to ask themselves that question because it assumes that we've been lazy or, you know, wasteful.
0: Yeah.
1: And I think that's the wrong framing to take mm-hmm. because we shouldn't want to just preserve what we have for the sake of it.
0: Yeah.
1: We should want to make the most positive impact that it can make. And I see myself as a new generation mm-hmm. of elected official, as a new generation leader, that has this responsibility to say, hey, we have some of these institutions that, you know, and a lot of, I think Ezra Klein and Derek Thompson do a good job talking about this. A lot of the agencies and a lot of the landmark policies that drive the way the world works today are, you know, they happened after the New Deal, the 50s, the 60s, the 70s. It was a part of a very expansionist period of policy making and strong central governance. And there was an incredible project that the country took on at that point. I think that right now we're at the point where we can actually embark on a new kind of similar scale of project. And our generation has the luxury, the opportunity to design something, I think, for the first time in a very long time. And you see this in, you know, races across the country where the incumbency and the status quo, and you have kind of new ideas emerging. I think it's really exciting.
0: I'm going to go back to scarcity for a second, but you were getting all optimistic. Yeah, I appreciate it.
1: I'm an optimist. We're going to have snow. Right? We're going to have snow.
0: Okay.
1: We're going to build housing.
0: Well, let's talk about jobs.
1: Yeah.
0: The thing that feels, that looks especially scarce to me in our region right now is great living wage jobs and employers who want to build their legacy here in partnership with community. You've been talking about Metro having a role in that. What does that look like? How do you work with the city or the 24 cities to develop a regional view for employment?
1: Well, at first, I just really appreciate you saying that, because sometimes it feels like jobs or business can feel like a four-letter word, like something that we should run away from.
0: I'm a working-class person. You know what working-class people want?
1: Jobs. That's my line. Let's go. All right, cool. I'm going to try to keep using that one. I love this question. I think it's so important. It comes back to what I think is our relationship with growth as well. And I do think that a strong, you know, a strong city, a strong region, you need a strong employer base, you need a strong sense of jobs, you need to make sure that Oregonians and the people that live here are prospering and that they're doing better. And my concern right now is that we're trending in the wrong direction because we're shedding thousands of jobs. And the worst part is, the scary part is that, you know, you see data and forecasts that it can actually get worse if we don't intervene. I see Metro has a responsibility to take on a greater role in our economic development. Primarily, I think for decades, Metro took this approach of managing growth.
0: Yeah.
1: I mean, for such a long time, growth just fell on our lap. We had people that wanted to be here, jobs that wanted to be here. I mean, it was, you know, was a really special time. And for the first time in modern memory, we have little growth. We don't have as many people knocking on the door. We don't have as many, you know, jobs knocking on the door. And I think that means our region needs to build a new muscle. So my line and what I'm sharing with folks is, you know, for generations, Metro's managed growth, but what do you do when there's little growth to manage? So I think, again, we have this responsibility to do that. We're convening across the regional scale to create economic development strategy. We're taking some big bets on what some of the studies have shown around what we really lack. Because we were so successful for a short amount of time, we took for granted some of the tools that we needed that all of our other competitor regions now have, and they're implementing like them way beyond any level of capacity.
0: Can you get specific about what do you mean by tools?
1: Yeah, so the tools that I see across departments of commerce or departments of economic development, they have really strong alignment from the state to their regional to their city level. Right now, our tools are very fragmented. It's very frustrating. You have the states that are kicking our butts right now have a more of a white glove customer service. So for example, let's say that you are an employer, you're someone that wants to make something happen. You're basically assigned like a project manager that then goes to all the bureaus and helps you manage all your permits. Here, I mean, you knock on a door at the state, you have like 50 doors that you need to look through the And then it's like good luck figuring out stuff at the local level
0: like
1: as
0: a
1: well.
0: Growth concierge.
1: Yeah, it's kind of like a concierge, exactly. And you know, I don't think that Oregon will ever be or wants to be like a Texas or an Arizona, because they implement a very different values framework. But I do think that Oregonians want to see specific kinds of, we want to see high paying jobs. Yeah. We want to see clean jobs. Yeah. We want to see jobs that are pushing innovation and technology in a way that can improve quality of life of the planet. And the truth is, a lot of those investments and innovations are happening outside of here.
0: Yeah.
1: So I think we have to ask ourselves what we want and then create the tools for that. Another really important thing that Metro has the opportunity to lead on is what we call a Job Ready Lands program.
0: Mm-hmm.
1: We have not for a long time created the tools that our state needs to activate our infrastructure, mm-hmm. to make our land ready. And this, again, comes back to what I think is a cultural barrier, a cultural challenge that we have, that I think we do not want to invest in tools for infrastructure, because yeah. that means that we will then grow. And if we grow, then that means that there's more people. And if there's more people, then there's more traffic. So I think people view growth as a con, as mm-hmm. a negative. And what I want to help figure out for our generation of Oregonians is making sure that people feel like growth happens for them mm-hmm. rather than to them. It's a very challenging thing.
0: Well, and in the world of economic growth, we use growth in two ways. One is population growth and the other mm. is economic growth. And we often assume that the two are the same thing, mm. right? And population growth is often identified as a tool to support economic growth, mm. but there are places that have economic growth without population growth.
1: That's so insightful.
0: And yeah. I think it's a little more complicated than some of the conversations I'm currently hearing make it out to be.
1: Yeah, I agree.
0: And then there's this other half of the coin of, look, over the next 50 years, 100 million people globally are going to need a new place to call home.
1: Mm-hmm.
0: Do we have a responsibility to create a climate oasis for human life
1: yeah,
0: in one yeah. of the top 10 places on the globe where humans can live after climate
1: and
0: change?
1: Do we have the political courage to actually welcome those people?
0: Yeah.
1: I right now, in this current framework, I think we have a lot of really well-aligned, well-intentioned
0: yeah.
1: policies and regulatory frameworks that are actually preventing us
0: yeah.
1: from doing that. And I think we need to find ways to communicate that, to create the opportunity for people to understand, actually be really affirmative
0: yeah.
1: in doing that. And when I see the level of affordability in our region right now, the level of homelessness that we have, I mean, we're very much, I think, living the consequences of decades of inaction.
0: Yeah.
1: And what I think is, like, we have the chicken coming home to roost in terms of this, the relationship that we've had with building our built environment, with supporting growth, with wanting to be a place that is more than just welcoming on paper and with our words, but with our actions and our policy.
0: There's one more theme I want to explore, and then we probably should start wrapping ourselves up here, but Metro's tagline could basically be, "We're all in this together."
1: I love that. We might have to steal that.
0: But
1: borrow it, copy it.
0: But belonging isn't a policy.
1: Mm.
0: It's a feeling.
1: Mm-hmm.
0: And I'm curious about your sense of regional belonging. When we talk about these big optimistic visions of welcoming people from around the globe to call our region
1: yeah.
0: home,
1: yeah.
0: does everybody in our region feel that we have a culture of belonging here?
1: Mm.
0: How do we build, and if not, how do we build that strength?
1: Yeah. Well, when you were opening, you were talking about one of the big projects Metro is working on, the Future Vision Project, the Future 50 Project, which I really encourage listeners to go learn more about that. They can learn more about that by going to oregonmetro.gov/future50. As a part of this project, we've assembled a commission of 24 people from the Portland metro area representing every corner of this place. And the goal of this commission is to create a vision framework and document that mm-hmm. then informs many of the policies that underpin our infrastructure, our housing plans, our transit plans, our infrastructure plans for the entire Portland metropolitan area. And we recently completed a values survey. We've heard from over 10,000 people. And the top three things that they said that they valued up there, there was a welcoming nature and a safe nature of this region. And when you ask them, what do they want in 50 years? If they want this place to be green, they want it to be safe, and they want it to be welcoming. People want to be able to belong here. And I think that, to me, signals that as a psyche, what connects us is we truly do value that.
0: Yeah.
1: And so if we do value that, how do we implement that to its highest degree possible? That is where I think, as elected officials, with governments like Metro, where our superpower is setting tables, where jurisdictions from all over can come together and create shared priorities, shared goals, is how we make the most and rebuild trust and confidence with voters for us to do big things.
0: All right, Juan Carlos Gonzalez is my guest today, and we're ending with our final question. I'm going to set it up for us. Since time immemorial, people in this place have stewarded the land we call home for future generations. 130 years ago, visionary civic leaders saw great promise for this town of about 17,500 people on the banks of the Willamette. They preserved land and a lake that now provide fresh drinking water to nearly a million people. That is called the Bull Run Reservoir. My question for you is, what is your Bull Run? What is something big or small that you believe we can build today for future generations?
1: This is such a beautiful question. This is the most Metro-coded question I've gotten in a long time, so kudos to you. A few weeks ago, my family and I, we were in Barcelona, and we went to the Sagrada Familia Basilica. Just a tremendous achievement, like as a human species, of architecture, of vision, of and I was as I was sitting in that place, all I could ask myself was, what are the cathedrals that we're building in Portland? What are the cathedrals that will define our skyline, that will make people proud for generations? And I think that one of our cathedrals that we are actively working on right now is reconnecting the city to the Willamette River. And Metro has invested tens of millions of dollars in transformative visions. We've invested in the Willamette Falls Project in Oregon City, in the OMSI District, in the Albina Vision Trust, in Willamette Cove, and all up and down the Willamette River, reconnecting Oregonians and people in our urban and our built form to the river, I think, is one of our generation's cathedrals. And I hope that we can make a lot of progress. And I think people are really excited about what's possible for this beautiful city, and how we make it shine again, and how we show the world that we're capable of doing things that they wish that they could do.
0: Juan Carlos Gonzalez, thank you so much for joining us today. Really appreciate having you on the program and starting what I think is going to be a really exciting conversation for the region.
1: Thank you. Yes, it's week three of me being the Metro president. So it's thank you for having me. And hopefully next time I'm back, we have so many things to celebrate and to build on.
0: All right. Thank you so much.
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0: You ever hear about the guy who was paid $20,000 not to appear on his own album? Or the only musician to play with the Beatles, the Stones, the Who, and the Kinks? Do you know what the first song played on the moon was? 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
2: 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My name is DJ Gilly Flower, and this is Turtles Have Short Legs.

Hello and welcome to Turtles Have Short Legs on X-Ray FM. I'm your host, DJ Gillyflower. We just heard from Sophie Birch from her new LP, Biva Bipa Bualuka, on the Stroom label, made with her brother Alfred. We heard Sephirot Surfa. Prior to that, brand new music from Maya Ongaku from Nothing Space Music, just out on Guru Guru Brain. We heard Thinking Scape. Before Maya Ongaku, it was Delphine Dora from L'Intangible. The track we heard, L'Avenir, C'est un restreint. The album L'Intangible came out in 2020 on the 3-4 label. Beginning to set the hour in the program, it was Blue Chemise, the project of Marc Gomez, from the 2018 album Daughters of Time on Students of Decay. We heard Alice. Playing right now, it is Ruins, not the Japanese band, but a synth-pop band from Italy working in the 1980s. They also had an experimental side to their music, and there is a collection of these more experimental works out now on Klang Gallery entitled Cosa. This track is entitled Arthur's Dance. As always, I thank you for listening to X-Ray FM and for tuning in to Turtles Have Short Legs. Just in case you haven't heard, X-Ray is moving this fall to new studios at the corner of Southeast 10th and Hawthorne. We'll have improved facilities for creating radio, as well as a public space for arts and civics events. And we're doing a little mini drive right now to raise $5,000 for this big move, because we are planting seeds for the future. One of the big giveaways for this drive is if you give to X-Ray during the drive, you have a chance to win a garden party. 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Megan's an OSU Extension Master Gardener volunteer. 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

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This program is Turtles Have Short Legs. I'm your host, DJ Gillyflower. We just heard from Karen Willems from the album Grikta, which came out in 2022. We heard the track Chin Chan. Prior to that, it was Hui, the Wiesbaden, Germany-based duo of Johannes Schäbler and Sven Fritz. They have a new release entitled Zerbrichtfels on the Jollies label. We heard Stalactiten wachsen Füße, which I believe means stalactites grow feet. Before Hui, it was Ye Ming and the Rumors, an indie pop band based in the Bay Area. Their latest album is entitled Residue. It's on Dandy Boy. We heard Treasury of Loved Ones. Beginning the set, it was Woodwoes, the duo of Jillian Chadwick and Jessica Weeks, produced by Greg Weeks on Language of Stone, 2026 release. The album is self-titled Woodwoes. We heard Younger Animals. Playing right now, it's Food People from a brand new LP, Rain Smoked Christmas, on the Slipping label, which is a UK-based label. This track is entitled Pilgrims in Holy Blue Atheist Pants. Last time I spoke to you, I reminded you about X-Ray's big move that is happening this fall. We are creating a new studio space and arts and civics hub at Southeast 10th and Hawthorne here in Portland. And we're doing a mini drive right now, raising $5,000 for the big move. Last time I spoke, I mentioned the garden party giveaway. We do have one other giveaway going on right now. Have you ever wanted an X-Ray DJ to spin records at your own private function? Well, one lucky winner will receive a free private booking of the X-Ray space for your own uses, complete with an X-Ray DJ to provide the tunes. That is a $1,000 value. So go to xray.fm right now and find out how you can help X-Ray make its big move this fall and how you can win some fabulous prizes. As always, I very sincerely thank you for listening to Turtles Have Short Legs today and for keeping it tuned to X-Ray FM, where radio is yours.

You're listening to X-Ray FM to the program Turtles Have Short Legs, and I'm your host, DJ Gillyflower. We just heard from Sachi's Mirror, from a new cassette release on Constellation Tatsu, entitled Talking in a Different Way. We heard the track Eyes. Prior to that, Enofa, from a new release on Sub-Exotic, very evocative release entitled Small Modernist House in Woodland Setting. We heard Earth Fasts. Another evocative release before that, one that still haunts me since it came out in 2009, from Erik Enochsson. Based in Sweden, Man Tankar Sit is the name of the release. It was the score to a film of the same name. The name of the piece we heard, Non Strigis, Latin for Not of the Screech Owl. Before Erik Enochsson, we heard from Stephen R. Smith from the new album Half Light Unfolding on Eiderdown. We heard the track End of the Filaments. Prior to that, it was Magnolia with a new single entitled Run Like Hell. It is on the Full-Time Hobby label. Playing right now, Yannick Solin, based in Switzerland, from an exhibition entitled Walking on Rubber Eggshells, which will be taking place at Kunsthal Basel. This track is Tanuki. The album

Into the Late Night, beginning with Very Good Plus, hosted by DJ Ed. That is up next. For right now, I'm DJ Gillyflower, signing off the microphone. I'll see you next time for another edition of Turtles Have Short Legs on X-Ray FM.

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2: 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You're tuned in to Very Good Plus with me, DJ Ed. I'll be with you till the top of the hour. Thanks to DJ Gilliflower with Turtles Have Short Legs for the last hour of music. Always a great listen and a wonderful start to the fantastic lineup of music shows here on Tuesday, which extend into the late night. Grateful to be among these amazing DJs. As always, on Very Good Plus, I'll be bringing you incredible music from underground, including light and dark ambient, experimental electronic, deviant folk, spiritual jazz, and deep listening minimalism and the avant-garde. A special focus on new and newly reissued music and artists spanning the globe. But first,

Today on Very Good Plus, I'll be playing you a bunch of brand new music from this year. Let's see, I'll play some new tracks by Sarah Devachi, by Drudy Collum, by Yuch, and by Marta Saloni and Stefano Piglia. And I'm also going to be throwing at you a whole bunch of great reissues out on the fantastic London, UK label Death Is Not The End, a label that puts out a lot of really old folk recordings, including some of the oldest recordings ever made. So I'll be playing something later in the show that extends back into the 19th century. As well as they've been putting out some avant-garde recordings from the 60s, 70s, and 80s recently. So some fascinating stuff. I did a deep dive into them recently, and you'll hear the fruits of that today. So we're going to start out with a track by Bon Odori. That's Patrick Shiroishi and Amulets, with a joint release called Kimyo, and you're going to hear the track called As I Imagine Them. That's out on Temporal Drift from just this month. I just, in fact, got my physical LP copy of it today in the mail. It sounds great, and I hope you'll enjoy it too. Thanks so much for listening to Very Good Plus here on X-Ray FM.

Mit Dampf. Nun war ich etwas höher, aber ich bin genommen. 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So gut wie möglich.

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0: I am. 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Me. When you are with me, you have just arrived with a suitcase. 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I'm back with the others.

0: It's not fun. It's a sound recorder.
1: What? It's not fun. It records sound.
0: Oh, okay. Yeah, record. I'm recording the sound. You can see that.
2: 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This is DJ Ed. And you just heard a track by Adrian Rue. It's R-E-W. Called July 3rd, 2013, Grand Victoria Casino, Elgin, Illinois. That's taken from Slot Machine Music Volume 1 and 2, Field Recordings from Middle American Casinos. Volume 1 originally out on Ergot Records in 2013, and the two volumes together compiled and released by Death Is Not the End this year. Before that, something also issued by Death Is Not the End this year, that was Charles Dodge, with a record originally out on Composers Recordings Incorporated called Synthesized Voices. You heard Speech Songs 1, When I Am With You. And I sort of weighed those over each other. I thought those worked pretty well together. Sarah DeVacci with Songs of the Smiles Figure 3 Follies. That's taken from an incredibly ambitious and interesting record called The Will of Tongues. It's out on Light Music. And actually, it's a sort of a lead-off single. The whole thing won't be released until a little later this fall. Might just be a few weeks, though. And then starting off that set, Portland's own Amulets, joined by Patrick Shirishi, a collaboration between them called Bon Odori, on the record called Kimyo. That was As I Imagine Them, out on Temporal Drift this month. That brings us up to speed. Next up, I mentioned at the beginning of the show, I've been doing a deep dive into Death Is Not the End, the London, UK label, which is a lot of interesting older recordings, including some of the oldest recordings that we have, going back into the 19th century. We're going to have a kind of a sandwich coming up next where I'll take you back to some of those really old recordings. These are recordings when the first you'll hear is right around the turn of the 19th to the 20th century, and then some recordings from the 20s and 30s, and then I think you'll hear the latest one is from the early 60s. But to take us into that, you're going to hear a track by Miguel Angel Tolosa. Interesting record that he put out on Line Records, L-I-N-E, in 2021, called Nostalgia Circuit 1987, which includes recordings he made as a teenager and then rediscovered. You're going to hear Salon 2004. Then we'll go into these old folk recordings from Death Is Not the End. I'll tell you more about the next air break, and then the Druidy Calm will bring us back from that moon. So hope you enjoy it. Thanks so much for listening to Very Good Plus here on X-Ray FM. I'm DJ Ed, and I'll be with you till the top of the hour.

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This is DJ Ed, and you just heard a sandwich of sorts with a bunch of great recent reissues by London, UK label Death Is Not the End as sort of the center of the sandwich. But what you just heard was Daruti Column with Echoes in the Memory, the first track off of their new album Renaissance, which is out on London Records. I'll play actually something from that as well in the next set. Before that, Aziz Baluch, who was a Pakistani person who moved to Spain and became a flamenco expert and released a couple of singles in the early 60s. Those and some more recently unearthed recordings dating from I think around the same time put out as an album from him called Sufi Hispano-Pakistani, the expanded version. That's out on Death Is Not the End from last year, and you heard Carta Generas. Before that, a track from Death Is Not the End from this year off of a compilation called The Pain of Separation, Turkish Gazelles, 1926-1935. That was Hafiz Saadettin Kaynak with Falling Into the Flames of Heartbreak. Before that, a track from the compilation Let Me Perish Without Return, Lament and Longing from the Fading Russian Empire, 1889-1917. That's a compilation also on Death Is Not the End from last year that amazingly was compiled by finding recordings in the five boroughs of New York, bodegas, where Russian immigrants had brought and had all these recordings from around the turn of the 19th into the 20th century. That was S. Sadovnikov with Let Me Perish Without Return, the title track of that very service compilation. And then starting off the set, Miguel Angel Tolosa with Simon 2004 off of Nostalgia Circuit 1987, out on Line Recordings from 2021. That brings us up to speed. Next up, you're going to hear, I think I'll just take us out on the music over the next few minutes. So I'll tell you the three tracks you're going to hear the rest of the show. First up is the Daruti Column with Time Present and Time Past off of Renaissance, again out on London Records. Following that, from the Basque region, Yuch with Noviembre 1 off of La Proyección out on Goa Records from this year. I think that record's actually officially coming out this month. And then finally, you'll hear a collaboration between two great Italian artists, Marta Saloni and Stefano Piglia. They played this last summer at Jazz Is Dead, the Great Torino Festival. I didn't quite make it. I wish I had, because they performed together there, along with another bunch of great artists. But they have a forthcoming album called Fren, that's P-H-R-E-N, that captures on wax their collaboration, and it's out on Maple Death. And what you're going to hear is E Il Mio Fiume Scorre Verso Te O Mare Accolimi. I think I have that relatively close to how it should be pronounced. Thanks so much for listening to Very Good Plus. Please stay tuned at the top of the hour for DNA with Beautiful Music, and I'll see you next week.

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You're listening to a show called Beautiful Music here on X-Ray FM. I'm your host, DNA. I'm over here touching the mic wire that I shouldn't touch. Sorry about that. Gonna play some records for you for the next couple hours. Starting off with this track that I'm gonna talk over. It's by Clara Monshine off the Luna Africana album, aka Klaus Schulze. Track translates as Raga of the Rising Planet. First things first, need to let you know about our mini fun drive that we're in the middle of right now. It ends on Friday, the 21st, and we're aiming to raise $5,000 more towards our big move goal, so we can keep things going until they're done. Very important that we finish construction on our new space, get everybody back in there. But more than that, whereas in the old space, which was wonderful and we loved it, and thanks so much for all the years and the memories, but we couldn't really have too much in the way of public facing events. Couldn't bring people into the space very effectively, and that is going to change drastically with this new space down in Southeast Portland, right next to Kickstand Comedy there. So we're excited about this new space for sure, but we definitely need some help getting it all the way to completion. So anyway, during this mini fund drive that we're doing, all donors starting at the $25 and above level will be included in our thank you shout out at the conclusion of our Big Move campaign. All donors starting at the $250 plus level will be memorialized on the wall of the new X-Ray FM Community Hub, which is what we're calling it. We're trying to reach a goal of $55,000. I think we're a little bit less than halfway there so far. We're working right now to fund the completion of the new HVAC system, which is, you know, really important for a space with humans inside of it. So during our drive this week that ends on Friday, one lucky winner will win a free garden consultation from the host of Garden Party. It's a show here on X-Ray. That's Megan McMillan. It's a $500 value. Two additional winners can win a two-hour planning session with Megan. The bonus to that, those two winners will be X-Ray will provide some snacks and refreshments for your afternoon in the garden. So it's in fact a true garden party. That's a $250 value. And then one lucky winner will receive a free private booking of the new X-Ray FM space for your own uses, subject to availability. Complete with an X-Ray DJ to provide the tunes. 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You can check out the campaign, see our progress, see all your options for giving. Could help spread the word on this campaign, that would be very, very helpful. I'm not just here to talk about the campaign, though, because I do have a couple other things I want to mention.
But if you have something that you want to mention to me, and thereby maybe I can help spread the word on that, you can text in at the following number. It's our DJ text line number. That's 971-220-5979. 971-220-KXRY. I wanted to mention a show coming up this Friday. Let me see if I can get the information up in front of my eyes as soon as possible. It's a show at Turn, Turn, Turn, I can tell you that. And it's the record release show for the Grebes. Also featuring Celestial Sewer and Lavender Flu. Again, that's 8 p.m. this Friday at Turn, Turn, Turn. There's another event happening that night. It's going a little bit later, so maybe you could choose one or maybe do both. Many options here. This is an event called Loose Joints. It's at the Spare Room. No cover. Friday, 21st, 9 p.m. to midnight. DJ Soez and DJ Honest John of X-Ray FM. Billed as a disco, no wave, post-funk, Italo, genre-wise. Always a good time at the Spare Room, in my experience. So yeah, those are a couple events coming up Friday. I'm going to play a track off the recently released The Grebes LP, which will be the release show for on Friday at Turn, Turn, Turn. Follow that up with a recent album or track off the album by The Spatulas. The album's called A Blue Dot. But this track coming up is called Into the Cold. Stay tuned.

That last track was by LA group called Great City, off their self-titled release from 1986. Looks like a kind of gothy synth pop duo. Something I randomly picked up a little while back.

This is a show called Beautiful Music. And I'm your host, DNA. Coming at you on X-Ray FM. We are in the middle of a mini fun drive. Still looking to raise funds for our big move. We're officially out of the last place that we were in, but it's taking, you know, moving's a lot, and it takes a lot of time and effort, and we're, you know, not just putting stuff into a furnished spot. We have to like build studios in there. We have to fund a new HVAC system. I promise it'll be awesome at the end, though. That is guaranteed. But if you are able to help us raise funds for that construction that we're doing, go to xray.fm, our website, and smash that donate button. Having a part of the drive, there's a few giveaways involved. One of the giveaways is a free private booking of the new X-Ray space, complete with X-Ray DJ to provide the tunes. Another lucky winner can get a free garden consultation from host of Garden Party, Megan McMillan. And two more winners can get a two-hour planting session with Megan, with snacks and refreshments. And there are other incentives, but nothing beats the incentive of knowing that you've supported great, vibrant community radio here in Portland, Oregon. Non-corporate. Some might even say anti-corporate. Community non-profit radio. If you want to get in touch with me while I do the show, you can text in. The number for the DJ text line is 971-220-5979. Next up, a track from War of Words by Singers and Players. Stay tuned for that. Brown on the mic, leader. You are clear to attack.

Jip Jip Gallego, them is the quest, that me you tune into Quanti Jubilar, you tune into the most sounds in town.

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